0: drops this week, it is my great pleasure to welcome Dave Zirin to Middle East in Focus.
1: Esty, I have no words. Thank you for that introduction. I was wondering who you were talking about for a while. It was very kind top to bottom.
0: Also joining our conversation is someone very familiar to our listeners. Alan Minsky is the executive director of Progressive Democrats of America. He was previously the program director at KPFK Radio in Los Angeles and coordinated national programming for the Pacifica Radio Network. What many may not know is that Alan has written 4 books on sports history and is the creator and co-host of the People's Game podcast that covered all World Cup soccer tournaments since 2010. I am always happy to welcome Alan Minsky back to Middle East in Focus.
2: Great to be here, Esty, and great to be here with you, Dave. I think this is going to be a very illuminating conversation as I think sports and football play an outsized role in both Israel and Palestinian life.
0: And I'm going to dive right in because there's more I want to talk to you guys about than I have time for. Dave, you have extensively criticized the World Cup for corporate greed, corruption, and human rights abuses for over a decade now. So I would imagine you were the least surprised person on the planet when FIFA bent to the will of an autocrat named Trump. You wrote, quote, "In a decision that should affix an asterisk to any U.S. men's World Cup victories going forward, about FIFA's suspension of a red card that a game official issued to the U.S. team's best player in the team's 2-0 victory over Bosnia and Herzegovina, you have famously said that the World Cup is politics by other means." And you wrote, "Not even Olympic competition imbues a game with politics quite like the World Cup. Both events happen every 4 years, and people all over the world watch both. And you've written extensively about both. So why do you believe that the World Cup is more political than the Olympics? And can you also talk about Palestine's presence at this year's World Cup?"
1: It's a great question. I mean, the World Cup is imbued with politics for the simple reason that everybody watches it. And it's the real sport of the world. I mean, you go around the planet Earth. I mean, we live in a world of savage inequalities and horrific poverty. And soccer is a game that anybody can play in any place. And anybody who's traveled the world and has been to poor areas with, you know, dirt roads, handmade homes, you know, people living in a kind of poverty that most people in the United States, frankly, can't imagine. You see kids playing soccer. It's the world sport. And because it's the world sport, the world's eyes are on the World Cup. And if you think about it, our eyes in this polyculture in which we live do not unite very often as a world or as a country. The World Cup, frankly, might be it. And I think much more than the Olympics, and I'm going by just simple ratings to make that point, is that people watch the World Cup. And because the world watches it, and because, to state the obvious, it's nation versus nation, and sometimes colonizing nation versus colonized nation, it becomes incredibly politicized who you root for, how people root. Just to give one example, this past year in the finals, you had this incredible thing that took place where it was Spain against Argentina in the finals, and yet overwhelmingly, Latin America was rooting for Spain. Now, how wretched do you have to be if, Latin America is rooting for Spain against you? And that has everything to do with Argentina's leader, Milei. It has to do with Argentina's own history of racism, particularly against the formerly enslaved who lived in their country, who were basically ethnically cleansed out of the country. It has to do with the racism of their fans, even the racism of their players. It has to do with Argentina's perceived attitude relative to the rest of Latin America of superiority. Now, of course, I am in no way saying this is all Argentinians. They've had unbelievable social movements in Argentina. The Argentinazo was one of the great radicalizing moments of my life, for sure. But it just says something about, it's a political window to understand 2026, that people would root for Spain against Argentina. And to get to your question, one of the big reasons that Latin America and the world was rooting for Spain is that

0: you know, their leader, Prime Minister Sanchez, has not allowed Israel or the United States to use their bases as jumping off points to bomb Iran and Lebanon. They have also cut funding to Israel. They've cut arms sales to Israel. The prime minister has called it out as a genocide in no uncertain terms what Israel has done to the people of Gaza. Now compare that to Milei, who is so loved by Israel and Netanyahu that Netanyahu said that he was rooting for Argentina, and this is a quote, not because of Messi, reference to Lionel Messi, their star, but because of Milei. He's the superstar. That's the quote from Benjamin Netanyahu. So because the world has so drastically turned, all the global polls tell us this, has so drastically turned against Israel because of the genocide in Gaza and the continued occupation and killings in the West Bank, it created a situation where the very World Cup final was extremely, extremely intensely political. And I would just add to that, if I could, that several of the players on Spain have been outspoken for Palestinian rights with photos of them, including their great young star, Yamal, holding a Palestinian flag and waving it at a ceremony. So I'm sorry to go on so long, but it's just to say that Israel and Palestine were not only all over this World Cup, but Israel and Palestine reflected itself in the rooting interests very strongly in the finals.
1: I could not agree with you more. Alan, by the weekend of the finals matches, it did, as Dave said, feel very clear that a World Cup victory wouldn't just feel like a soccer win, but a national and political triumph, if not multiple political triumphs. Can you talk a little bit more about why Spain versus Argentina was such a politically charged match, including for supporters of the Palestine Liberation Movement?
2: Yes. And first of all, what Dave just said is absolutely spot on. And I would take it even further in terms of the bond between Netanyahu and Milei, the very right wing, economically libertarian president of Argentina. And Trump has referred to him as like his favorite president. He seems to be the only of the major, even right-wing leaders around the world that Trump hasn't gotten in any sort of conflict with. He's, Milei's been very careful to always effectively stroke Trump's ego, and Trump is appreciative back. And even so, there's a good $20 billion, was it, that America extended directly to the Milei government to carry them through some economic turbulence due to the extreme cuts that Milei is, I mean, it's the type of extreme austerity that he's imposing on the Argentinian economy. But in the international network of right-wing leaders, and, you know, this is a sort of a loose network, but you see someone like Steve Bannon trying to coordinate among these far-right leaders. Mm-hmm. Benjamin Netanyahu and Milei are two of the cornerstones for this movement. And yes, Israel overtly expressed, and Benjamin Netanyahu overtly expressed his support for Argentina in the final weeks of the tournament, as you got to the knockout rounds. And yes, the whole world, for a whole variety of reasons, consolidated around Spain, not the least of which, and again, this could relate to Trump and over to Infantino, but it was widely perceived that Argentina were the beneficiaries of some very suspicious calls by the referees, and actually not even by the on-field referees, backed up more often than not, actually, from the people in the VAR booth, that they intervened to make a set of decisions against Switzerland and Egypt that were the most outrageous. But generally, through the whole knockout phase, the number of fouls that Argentina were committing that were not even called, and they were clearly like yellow card fouls, and they were bullying other teams and just relying on Messi's magic in the last 15 minutes of the match.
1: And we'll get more into that in a minute.
2: Well, certainly, but this is another component, and that tied into the perception of corruption. Because there always is this sense in these tournaments that the organizers want to get the big stars into the finals because they'll get higher ratings. But also, Leo Messi plays for the MLS, the American League, and there was suspicion about that possibly having the Americans try to lean on things to bias things in favor of Argentina. And then there's the political affiliation. You almost could see, because they were in the separate sides of the brackets, that Trump maybe was going to ride Infantino and his dream final would have been Argentina versus USA. Because he obviously put his thumb on the scale, worse than that, with the red card around Balogun, and then the Argentinian decision. So a lot of people around the world, especially after the red card Balogun, started to think this was unfair.
1: We're coming to you from the studios of KPFK in Los Angeles. This is Middle East in Focus. I'm Esty Chandler, so happy to be joined today by the incredible sports writer who's been named one of 50 visionaries who are changing the world, Dave Zirin, whose new book, The People's Historian, The Outsized Life of Howard Zinn, comes out next week. Also joining our conversation is a great friend of KPFK and Pacifica Radio, Alan Minsky, co-host of the People's Game podcast. About Trump, Dave, you wrote, quote, "Of course fans roundly booed the president at the World Cup final. Damaging the integrity of everything he touches is true to the Trump brand," end quote. Can you talk about ways that, as you wrote, the president and his administration stained the tournament in numerous ways, each time so egregiously that it would be unfathomable for another host to do even one of those things?
0: Where do we possibly begin, Esty, with what Donald Trump did to the 2026 World Cup? He clearly has attempted to use it from day one to plant himself astride the world as this kind of grand leader, with really playing up the connections between, as Alan put it so importantly, that right-wing international, if you will, of neo-fascistic leaders. It was about him being one of one at the head of that brigade. So from the very beginning, he stained this World Cup, and in the most right-wing neo-fascistic way, from point one, letting the world know that if anybody stayed a day longer than necessary, ICE would be there to take them and throw them in God knows where, an El Salvadoran slave labor camp, an airport hangar for weeks at a time. I mean, who the hell knows the way ICE is operating, or killing them, really. Anytime the ICE threat is issued, death could be in the cards. You know, we have death squads in this country, and we shouldn't be afraid to say that. I think that putting the word ICE out there for foreign guests, first and foremost, was absolutely disgusting. Then there was the whole issue of basically having FIFA give him this idiotic peace prize because he was so, I mean, the idea of giving this man a peace prize is an obscenity, but it just showed like FIFA was willing, you know, it takes two to tango. So FIFA and their head, Johnny Boy, Johnny Infantino, needed to be the biggest sycophant you've ever seen. I mean, it has redefined sycophancy. It has redefined bootlicking, the degree to which Trump basically made FIFA really just be prostrate before him. Really, Johnny Infantino is the one who deserves that horrible acclaim. Johnny Infantino, let's relate this back to Israel and Palestine, because I know how important that is to your show. Johnny Infantino is part of that ridiculous board of peace of the right-wing leaders and Israeli leaders who are talking about remaking Gaza. The Gaza Riviera comes out of this board of peace thing. How is Johnny Infantino a part of that, you might ask? Why would the head of FIFA be a part of that? Well, first of all, it is because he is a sycophant. He wears the MAGA hat. He was at the inauguration. So, you know, he's someone who Trump wants on the scene. But it's also because Infantino has pledged billions of dollars to build stadiums, really on top of people's homes and on top of people's bodies in Gaza. So Johnny Infantino is actively part of this kind of ethnic cleansing agenda that we're seeing take place in Gaza. So, you know, this is somebody who's got blood on his hands, top to bottom. And then, I mean, I'm going through chapter and verse of the Trump FIFA horror show. And of course, as Alan mentioned, it was really topped off by Trump really bringing his level of corruption, his gangsterism to the fore in getting the red card removed from Balogun so he could play in the game. Now, him doing that, it immediately transformed the U.S. team in the eyes of the world, but also in the eyes of a lot of people in the United States. Let's not get it twisted. As a team that went from these kinds of exciting upstarts, like, ooh, this team plays so hard, ooh, maybe this is the team that'll break through, to a team that people said, well, this is actually corrupt. I mean, if it's actually good for USA Soccer that they then lost with Balogun playing, because if they had won, all it would have done was extend this narrative that it's completely corrupt. They don't deserve to be there. USA Soccer is a joke. And frankly, USA Soccer has suffered reputationally terribly just by Trump stepping in and doing that. But at least it only became a story for a short time until everybody was up in arms, as Alan said, about Argentina stealing the match from Egypt. I think that actually upset people even more, because Egypt really would have, should have, and could have won that game. And that would have set both the Middle East and the entire continent of Africa in a state of pure bliss to beat a team like Argentina that already was very hated, not to mention the number one ranked team in the world. So that's what I mean by Trump. I mean, it's King Midas in reverse. Everything he touches turns absolutely corrupt. And this is just another example of it. He ruined the World Cup for USA soccer. No ifs, ands, or buts about it, because the legacy of their experience is not going to be the plucky upstarts who made it out of the knockout round. It's going to be as the people who got absolutely wiped off the turf after Trump stepped in for them. And now we know, Daligan and others have said, that Trump stepping in did them no favors. It actually screwed up the team in a big way too. So that's his legacy. That's why he's King Midas in reverse.
1: Yep. Alan, one person we have to talk about is Hossam Hassan, the Egyptian team manager and head coach, the first Egyptian to reach the World Cup as both a player and a head coach, who led his team to a historic place in the knockout stage, and in my opinion, deserves a humanitarian prize, not from FIFA, for using his press conferences to bring Palestinian kids in Gaza to the World Cup and shaming the media for looking away. Can you briefly talk about Hossam Hassan, including his complaints about what Dave was describing in his article as horrific referee skullduggery?
2: Well, he actually deserves the John Carlos Award for the 2026 World Cup, and I think in a landslide. There were other people who did fantastic things. In the previous victory that Egypt had, their first ever knockout round victory before they played Argentina, he ran onto the field with a Palestinian flag. And by the way, in terms of the suspicion about the tournament, don't underestimate that Argentina being uplifted, but also Egypt being defeated after that, could also have played into the logic. And there's no doubt that people around the world thought about that. Mm-hmm. When some of the most outrageous calls are happening in the final resolution of the Egypt-Argentina game, that Egypt was leading 2-0 with 15 minutes to go in regulation time, there were people who are Argentinian fans with Israeli flags taunting the Egypt bench. And as we also know, there was an activist, an Egyptian activist in Gaza, who had organized screenings of the World Cup.
1: Mohammed Al-Wahidi is who Alan was referring to, a Palestinian aid worker who organized truly unbelievable giant screen public viewings of the World Cup matches across the ruins in Gaza to provide brief respites from genocide. He was killed by an Israeli missile strike on the car he was driving in shortly before kickoff, as soccer fans gathered amidst the rubble of Gaza to watch the Egypt-Argentina match, along with three others who were in the car with him. Ahmad Dagmoush, 33, the driver, and two brothers, 10-year-old Hamza and 8-year-old Fari Alderi. Can you talk a bit about Mohammed Al-Wahidi's heroism and the vile evil of those murders?
0: I mean, soccer is so important to the Middle East. It's so important to the people of Palestine. It's so important to the people of Gaza. We have to mention that over 1,000 athletes, coaches, and sports officials have been killed since the genocide began. Those numbers are extremely well documented. I mean, it's not just over 1,000, but I believe it's 1,007 at this point. I mean, they track these things very carefully, the Palestinian health authorities, with names to each person. It's horrible. And you mentioned also, Esty, the bombing of the stadiums, the bombing of the sports facilities, the bombing of the ability for young people to be young, because that's really what it's about. You're removing hope from kids. That's what you do when you take away their ability to play in peace without thinking they're going to be killed or their parents are going to be killed. That's what they've already done to Gaza. And so to get people together to watch the World Cup was in and of itself an act of tremendous resistance. The idea of feeling any kind of joy or solidarity or hope in the context of the horrors that have been visited upon them. So, of course, Israel is going to target somebody like that. They're going to target anybody who's trying to be a conduit of hope to these young folks. And it just shows things here that we take for granted. I think about this sometimes because, you know, I coach a youth girls basketball team. I'm not doing it for any credit or awards or pats on the back or anything. I just love coaching. But imagine doing something like that and being a target of assassination because you're not allowed to be giving these little girls hope. That's the sort of thing that I think people and coaches are dealing with in Palestine, because if you're just trying to work with kids to make them feel something other than desperate, you're almost by necessity a target. And it's just so disgusting, and I'm so sick of it. And the only thing that gives me any respite, honestly, is knowing that the rest of the world is sick of it as well.
1: We only have a couple minutes left, and I have to ask you, Dave, about your new book that comes out this week. Can you say a few words about The People's Historian, The Outsized Life of Howard Zinn, and why it's so important for people to read Howard Zinn and read about Howard Zinn in your book?
0: Thanks for asking. First, solidarity with the Iranian team here that was treated so horribly by this government. Shame of the government. And also should be mentioned when we talk about how disgusting the U.S. was relative to hosting this World Cup. Howard Zinn is so important for moments just like this, because what Howard believed in was a grounded, radical optimism. It wasn't pie in the sky optimism. It wasn't, oh, everything's going to be great just around the corner. It was an optimism rooted in his understanding of history and his training as a historian, and the fact that he lived through so many of the ups and downs of the 20th century. We're talking about somebody who is an activist for 70 years of his life, from the Great Depression to fighting against the Patriot Act and the surveillance state and Bush's wars. So there's so many lessons that we can learn from his life. And that's what I'm attempting to do. The book isn't just to write about Howard, but to really provide a roadmap for us so we can recapture that elusive hope as we engage in these struggles.
1: So well said. I cannot wait to read the book. Any closing remarks, Alan?
2: Yeah, I mean, I just want to cite the historian Ilan Pape, and people can find him in Dialogues with Navarro Media. And he says that if there's anything that really can make a big impact on the people of Israel, because they are so soccer crazy, would be to see them banished from UEFA. And I think this is going to be more and more of a movement across Europe, led undoubtedly by Spain. And just also, by the way, props to the Spanish players and the beauty of the soccer. It almost felt like a redemption story. They didn't just win that game. I know it was just 1-0 in extra time, but they crushed Argentina across the balance of that game. And you could feel the people of the world rooting for them. And there was, I think, redemption for fans around the world who want to see more justice and nothing like what's been transpiring in Gaza for the past few years. In fact, for decades going on anymore to the people of the world. And I think soccer can, you felt that in people's hearts around the world, rooting for Spain in the final. So it's always great to be with you, Dave. Always great to be with you, Esty.
0: Beautifully said, Alan.
1: I can't thank the both of you enough for taking the time to join us this week on Middle East in Focus. We hope that you'll both come back again soon and that everybody will pick up a copy of The People's Historian, The Outsized Life of Howard Zinn.
0: Thank you, Esty.
1: In 2023, Mohamed Bahlah, one of Palestine's brightest football stars, returned home from Cairo to marry the love of his life. 4 months later, the second Nakba began. Over 7 months, Mohammed moved his family of 15 five times through bombardments, hunger, displacement, and the constant fear of never knowing if he and his family would even survive the night. What began as a shot-in-the-dark text message sent to him in Gaza by writer Anne Habibi, a curious football fan and writer, developed into an extraordinary partnership forged through thousands of exchanges and a real-time record of survival. The bonding love of family and the unbreakable, steadfast solidarity of Palestinian community. Daring to Hope Witness from Gaza, their newly released book, is the story of Anne's tenacious solidarity and generosity, and Mohammed's strength, courage, and endless hope. It's a witness to Gaza's survival, Palestine's enduring spirit, and one of the most remarkable comebacks in modern sports. It's also the story of the unique friendship between our next guests, a Palestinian Muslim man and a Palestinian Christian woman, living worlds apart, united by a love of their people. Mohammed Ballah is a professional football player and a lawyer. Mohammed is known as the Ronaldo of Gaza, one of Palestine's brightest football stars. In 2016-17, he led Gaza's Al-Sadaqa club to its first ever Premier League title. And in 2017-18, he was named the best player in Palestine. Mohammed rose from the aftermath of repeated Israeli assaults on Gaza to join the Palestine national team and professional clubs across the Arab world. It is my great pleasure to welcome Mohammed Ballah to Middle East in Focus.
3: Welcome, أستاذة إستي. شكرا جزيلا على منحي الفرصة هاي لحتى أنقل تجربتي وأوصل صوتي للعالم كله من خلالك ومن خلال محطة KBFK. شكرا جزيلا مرة تانية، وإن شاء الله بكون يعني سفير لكل اللاعبين الفلسطينيين وسفير لكل أهالي قطاع غزة اللي عاشوا المعاناة. إن شاء الله بمثلهم أحسن تمثيل وبنقل صوتنا بأفضل صورة وبأفضل طريقة.
1: Also joining us is Anne Habibi, an economist, writer, activist, and humanitarian. Anne's career has included investment banking, business school lecturer, advisor to CEOs, and becoming the economist for the Royal Commission for Riyadh City. She's the author of numerous publications and has spoken at global forums worldwide. And as a Palestinian activist, she co-wrote Daring to Hope, Witness from Gaza, to carry the beauty and unbreakable spirit of Gaza far and wide. It is a pleasure to welcome Anne Habibi to Middle East in Focus.
4: Well, I thank you, Esti, and thank you, everybody at KPFK. I'll just reiterate what Mohammed said, which was all of us are grateful to you, grateful to the program. We hope to see you in person sometime soon, Mohammed is saying, and welcome you to Palestine with us. So thank you.
1: Thank you. And I'm going to thank Anne in advance for translating for us so Mohammed can feel comfortable expressing himself in his native tongue. Mohammed, I would love for you to begin by telling us a bit about growing up in Gaza and what football means to you and means to Gaza.
3: حقيقة أنا نشأت في مدينة غزة وتحديدا في مخيم الشاطئ. طبعا مخيم الشاطئ بيبعد تقريبا 1 كيلومتر عن شاطئ البحر. هذا الإشي خلاني أتعلق كتير في البحر وأجواء البحر، واعتبرنا أنه البحر هو المتنفس الوحيد لنا من صغرنا يعني.
4: I will translate, but not word for word, so I'll just give a summary, and I'm going to wrap it into a little bit of what he says and similar questions in the book itself. So first, I want to say that Ahmed always says that he grew up in a very loving household and family, and that is the anchor of everything. He was speaking quite a bit about the refugee camp where he was born, Al-Shati Beach refugee camp, and he was referencing that it was right next to the beach, and the beach was such a part of their lives and their identity. And then in terms of football, it was not just a hobby. It was his entire identity. It was his joy, his love, his hope. And that sort of reflects Gaza's love of football as well. It's transcendent. It transcends space and time. And everybody in Gaza loves football. He grew up playing street football in the refugee camp. You have to imagine no beautiful fields with lights where, you know, a lot of Westerners learn. He learns in street football, narrow alleys with all the boys, and then progresses through the clubs. And clubs are such a big part of Gaza's football journey. And in terms of the journey, it taught him patience, teamwork, and hope that never fades. And that's the soul of him and the soul of Gaza.
1: And Mohammed, can you tell us what it was like for you to make it onto the Palestinian national team and why you became known as the Ronaldo of Gaza?
4: Well, this is the childhood dream, right? To play for your nation, to play for the national team. This is the ultimate manifestation in Palestine of kind of representing the voice to the world. And so this is his childhood dream. And he said it made every hardship worthwhile when you wear the jersey of Palestine. And it comes with a tremendous sense of honor and obligation because you're representing millions of Palestinians to the world internationally, which is a very rare role to play. You're not just an ambassador to a few. You represent to the world. This is the biggest sport in the world, is football. And so it is a feeling beyond words, he says, to wear the jersey and know that your role is to represent all the people who are in many ways quite voiceless. It's, of course, the culmination of years of work and discipline and belief. And, you know, it must be very reassuring to see all of that come together. But it is responsibility to represent your homeland, Palestine, in the best possible way on and off the pitch. The Ronaldo of Gaza question is a great one, Esti, because that was one of the first questions I asked Mohammed myself. Why do they call you the Ronaldo of Gaza? And first of all, he plays the same position. It's a striker position. So it's a very famous position anyhow. And Ronaldo carries kind of the signature of that. And Mohammed actually plays it in a very, very similar way. These are very kind of beautiful, elegant goals that come in odd angles, very high in the air. So he plays like Ronaldo in many ways. And, you know, he's the goal scorer. And Ronaldo plays with style, with passion, with love of the game itself. And, well, he looks a little bit like Ronaldo also. So that plays into it. And his last point is that the nickname motivates him because it reminds him every day of the people who stand behind him and who have that faith in him. So it encourages him and propels him to honor the name that they have given him.
1: And can you tell us briefly about the article that you were writing about Gaza and football in January of 2024 as the horrors of this genocide raged on, and how it led to your incredible journey with Mohammed and his family and so much more?
4: Yes, thank you for that. By the way, I'm not a writer as such. I do a lot of writing as an economist. We have both become writers through this journey, but I was just broken after what I was seeing for the first few months of the assault on Gaza, and I didn't know what to do. And then something remarkable happened. In the midst of so much trauma, tragedy, and destruction, the Palestine national team, which I'd been following, so I knew them, was performing at its highest level it had ever performed. This is in the midst of losing managers, I mean losing as in death, players, family members trapped. They have no home stadium they can practice in, they can play in. This is the worst situation you can be in every way. And yet they were performing at their best. And I saw that this team came together as one unit, not just 11 players, one unit. And they understood what Mohammed said earlier. They have to carry Palestine. And it was such a moving moment for me that I realized that we didn't have to write only about our destruction. We could write about our courage and our capacity. And so I wanted to do something different. So I wrote an article about the sort of unbelievable progression of the Palestine national team as it's competing in the games that qualify you for the World Cup we just had. The team almost made it to play in this World Cup. So in this process, I realized that one of the Palestine national team's greatest players is missing, Mohammed. And I ask around, where is Mohammed? Is he on the field? Where is Mohammed? So they said, no, he's trapped in Gaza. And I get a phone number for him. And I send one message to him. And I have no idea if he's alive. I have no idea if the telecom will get the message to him. I have no idea if he can even respond if he gets the message or if he will be willing to respond. And he responds with eight words that start off a whole journey, and the eight words were, thank you, we are in very bad conditions. And that one message to him and one message back became thousands of messages and became the story of Daring to Hope.
1: An incredible story it is. We are coming to you from the studios of KPFK in Los Angeles. This is Middle East in Focus. And I'm so excited to be joined today by the man known as Ronaldo of Gaza, Mohamed Bahlah, and now writer, activist, and humanitarian, Anne Habibi, co-authors of the new book about their incredible adventure, Daring to Hope, Witness from Gaza. Mohamed, can you talk about the Israeli government's history of targeting football in Gaza?
3: مثل ما حكيت لك كرة القدم في غزة ما كانتش مجرد بس يعني رياضة، كانت ملاذنا وفرحتنا ووسيلة تمسكنا بالحياة. وعشان هيك ولهذا السبب الرياضة.
4: So the theme here that Muhammad is raising is mobility. That the Israelis control completely mobility within the Gaza Strip, within the West Bank, and between them. So what happens is that the Israeli system has fragmented Palestinian football. There should be one league, but no, there has to be a West Bank league because they can't travel to Gaza. There has to be a Gaza league. They can't travel to the West Bank. And then you add Jerusalem into this. So this separation, this fragmentation really affects the whole league, but it means that the teams can't play against each other and they can't travel abroad often. So Mohammed, as you said in the introduction, takes his team in Gaza to the championship level. When you do that, you usually then travel. Your championship team travels, play other champions. They can't do that. So it is a kind of systematic way to not only repress soccer and the system of soccer, but to disable the Palestinians from playing internationally. They are stuck at checkpoints and they're stuck at borders. And this directly affects their careers. You have to be seen in international matches. And so it's a way to suppress one of the most vital energies of all of Palestine.
3: كمان أنا بدي أتكلم عن تجربتي الشخصية اللي أنا عشتها في موسم 2014-2015 كنت أنا بستعد لأن
4: Well, two powerful heartbreaking stories to represent this. I'm going to summarize. It's much better in Arabic, but the summary is as a very young player in 2014-2015, he's called up to the Palestinian Olympic team. And it means he has to travel from Gaza to the West Bank to train, you know, to do everything. So, well, first of all, the opportunity is the dream. They say no. Israel says he cannot move from Gaza to the West Bank. So we say in our book that every dream has to pass through an Israeli checkpoint. So here he is, called up to the Olympic team. And for no reason, the Israeli authorities say he cannot move from place A, Gaza, to place B, the West Bank. This repeats many times, but he's giving two examples. The other is now he's called up to the national team in 2017, and he's playing in Jordan professionally, which is a huge leap. Very few make it out of Gaza to play professionally outside Gaza. So he goes to the Allenby Bridge, which those of you who have done that crossing, it's a harsh crossing just to start with. And he and another player called up are so joyful, so excited. Okay, this will be it. They will make it across the bridge to the West Bank, which is Palestine, to train for a competition. And they're stopped, they're searched, they're interrogated, they're told, no, you will not go. This is after waiting hours and hours, and every hour matters. They have to get there, they have to prepare. There's a very big match. But they don't relent. These two, Mohammed and the other one, they just stay. And finally, some senior person comes and says, well, you can go, but for 24 hours. They're supposed to be there for quite a while. And it becomes almost like a military mission, he said. We had to make sure no car broke down. We had to get there in the fastest possible time. If anything interrupted, they wouldn't make the 24 hours. So they had to get there, play at the highest level for the first time with the national team, with very little background to prepare them, and get back out. And the threat was, of course, that they would be arrested if they didn't meet the 24-hour deadline.
3: كمان بدي أحكي إنه إحنا كلاعيبة فلسطينيين يعني دائماً طموحنا أكبر من كل العقبات اللي بنواجهها طبعاً، وهدفنا الأسمى تجاوز كل القيود وتلبية نداء.
4: Well, it's very powerful too. The honor and love of representing Palestine means that Muhammad and all the players will overcome any obstacle and restriction put in front of them. That love supersedes the restrictions is what he's saying. He's saying it much more beautifully in Arabic. And the love of Palestine is really the guiding light, and that is the determination that they bring always to represent Palestine and to overcome many, many obstacles. The mobility is just an example of that. And at a broader level, the system, the Israeli system that destroys football is really trying to destroy the dreams of children and then, you know, successful players like Muhammad, and trying to limit and crush their ability to carry the message of Palestine to the world. But he's assuring us that the athletes will not stop, they will not relent, they will carry this message.
1: And it turned out that you and Muhammad have quite a bit in common, from football playing a role in your childhoods, to each of you receiving gifts from the sport, to tenacity, which you both possess, and also sadly losing friends in war. Can you talk about what it meant for you as a Palestinian to get Muhammad and his family out of Gaza and help him play professional football again?
4: Well, yes, you reference a very unusual feature of my background, which ultimately leads to all of this. I happen to have grown up many decades before Muhammad is born for a number of years in Beirut during the Civil War. And during that time, my school was closed for 6 months and I had nothing to do. I was supposed to sit in our apartment and read and study, I suppose. But while my father was at work, the boys were out, street boys, playing football in this cul-de-sac. And while I was not going to just sit and read, they were having all the fun. So I go down to play football I've never played before. And it doesn't occur to me that this is like a social revolution I have just unleashed. And, you know, a girl shows up, all these street boys are playing football. And for 6 months, they became my brothers, my tribe. I understood what football, beyond how to play, they taught me really how to play the same street football that Muhammad plays. But they taught me the love of the game. And I learned through them that football, the stars of football, the teams of football, the nations of football are so much to these young boys, especially during war. And some of these boys would not survive that civil war. And yet that this was their joy and this is what uplifted them. And so I happen to have that background. And it's because of that, that when this happens in Gaza, 50 years later, mind you, I know to look for Muhammad, that we need our transcendent stars that will carry our message and our hope under any circumstance. And it leads me to look for Muhammad. And I knew that we couldn't afford to lose another star. By the time I find Muhammad, a lot of the athletes, mostly soccer players, have been killed already. They've been hunted. They have been killed. He's very well known, as we've said. He was no doubt being sought out by the occupation force. So I knew we couldn't lose another one. And Muhammad is the son of Gaza. I mean, he comes from the refugee camp. He comes up the system. He's the most valuable player. So to lose him would be so profound as a loss to the whole society. But if he could come back, if we could get him out, he could retrain, if he could come back, he would uplift Gaza. And I felt that was maybe something we could pull off. And the story that we write is really, against every odd imaginable, how Muhammad pulls this off and the unrelenting partnership between us, the love of his family. When you read the book, you'll be transformed as I was by Muhammad. I'm a better person because of him and because of his family. And you come to love his family on this journey and who they are. In fact, I get questions all the time about various members of his family. How are they? What are they doing? So ultimately, I sought him out and what it meant for me. It was not one man, although I've come to love this one man, Muhammad, the Ronaldo of Gaza. It was the message. if we could get the message to Gaza, to Palestine, and to the world that we will not give up, we will not relent, that love and steadfastness is our guide. And that was the message. And Muhammad miraculously made it back and carried that message. And that's what it meant to me.
1: That is so beautiful. It's such an incredible story. Muhammad, reading your book, it became so clear to me why it's titled Daring to Hope, as it feels like that's the theme of your entire life. Can you talk about how you've always, even in the very dire circumstances over these past nearly 3 years of the genocide, been able to remain hopeful? Is this Samud?
3: Of course. نعم, أكيد. طبعا الصمود بالنسبة لنا مش مجرد كلمة يعني.
4: Well, هي أسلوب حياتنا. This goes at the heart of what is Samud, the word that the world has learned, right, Esti, in the last 3 years. What is this Samud? So I'm going to say a little bit more. The translation of the word is steadfastness, but the whole book really teaches you, taught me. And so you're learning what I'm learning. Really, I enter Gaza one message at a time, one day at a time, and I learn what this word really means. Even as a Palestinian, I've had the blessing of living overseas, everywhere. You have to learn for the Gazans and the Palestinians on the ground what it means. So what does it mean? I have an image of it. Maybe this will be helpful. It means holding steady in the face of great winds, of turbulence, right? So you have to hold yourself strong, steady, centered, while the winds are coming at you. That is Samud. And we've just been at the World Cup. I'm just adding a bit here. And Norway, of course, everybody fell in love with Norway. And if you've watched the World Cup, you could not have missed that they have this thing they do. They row together. But they get on the ground, they all row. What this symbolizes, they're rowing into the wind. And they're rowing as one team, as one unit. That is Samud. So you yourself have to have that strength and steadiness to row into the wind, and you have to be part of a united team. And that is what Gaza taught the world. They taught how to live with Samud, how to live with real courage. And what Muhammad is saying is that there have been so many difficult turning points and despair, but you have to hold on to that optimism, your sense of identity and strength, with real courage. You have to row into the wind. But there have been times where all of them in Gaza and in Palestine, and Muhammad is representing everybody, says they feel so abandoned, so alone, that the weight is unbearable. And they hold on to that Samud. And you said sometimes God reminds you that you're not completely alone and sends something or something your way. And it's a great honor what he says next, that I was what was sent his way, and that I have become his greatest supporter through these 3 years, transcending time, distance, language, boundaries. And what has grown is not only our partnership, but our sense of what humanity means and how to live it day to day. And what Muhammad doesn't know, he often says, you know, I was sent to him. He doesn't understand how he was sent to me. And I was so despondent. And I learned through him, through his family, what love means when everything is stripped away, what endurance, courage, and humanity means. And that's our book. And he says, we hold firmly to hope in the darkest hours, and we will never surrender to despair. And that is the whole story of Daring to Hope. The war is the backdrop. What is centered are Gazans and love and unbreakable humanity that is fueled by their collective sense of responsibility to each other, what I call radical solidarity. They will never, ever give up on an elderly person, on a disabled person, on a child who's lost their family. No one is left alone, ever. That's the radical solidarity that fuels them, and that is the center of the book. And then the next part, of course, of the book is one person in the book, Muhammad, who transcends physical and mental barriers to return. And it is the greatest comeback story in modern sports.
5: the whole world and many, many millions more people in the United States than ever before watched the World Cup. People were very excited about it. And in the end, it became, by the finals, it was apparent it was more than just whoever would win would be a victory of sport. It became much, much more. And people hung on to it as political, a spiritual, a humanitarian match. So people here were very excited when Spain won the World Cup because for many of us, it felt like a win for Palestine. So I have to ask you, Mohammed, how did it feel for you watching the World Cup, and how did it feel for you when Spain won?
6: الحقيقة يعني بنقدر بشدة يعني المواقف النبيلة اللي اتخذتها دول العالم ولا سيما موقف إسبانيا الأخير ودعم مصر المستمر. هذه المبادرات بتعني إلنا كثير يعني كفلسطينيين.
5: Well, as you were saying, Esti, it meant so much to the world and to Palestine when Spain's victory over Argentina. And I think you're referencing something very deep, that Spain has long, for decades, been an ardent champion of justice and morality for Palestine. And Argentina stands really on the other side, very closely allied with the Zionist movement, with the Zionist leadership. We're not saying the people, but the Zionist movement and leadership. So oddly, these two come to the finals at a time that is indescribable on these issues. So he said, first of all, that Palestine appreciates the positions, the honorable positions of many countries around the world. And he wanted to especially identify Spain and Egypt's long-standing support. There are so many countries. And these gestures mean so much to Palestinians and to athletes. It gives them sort of the fuel they need to keep going, the support, the love, the understanding. And it reminds them, this solidarity from these countries reminds them that their voices are heard. And as Mohammed had said earlier in the show, sometimes they feel so alone and abandoned. And when the world messages back to them that they are holding Gaza and Palestinians in their heart, it means so much. And then he said, specifically as athletes, to see, you know, a great Lamine Yamal who carries the Palestinian flag everywhere, Pepe Guardiola, who is the coach, one of the great coaches, and Egypt's head coach, Hossam Hassan, who devote their games as players, as coaches to Palestine. And they see that these entire nations are standing in support of Palestinian justice. Well, it gives them hope and moral encouragement. And I think that's why our book is called Daring to Hope. You cannot understate how important it is to give that kind of encouragement, that kind of meaning and value has unlimited reach and upside.
1: As Mohammed Ahmad wrote at Middle East Eye, while national flags, of course, are allowed at all World Cup matches, and Palestinian flags were one of the tournament's most visible symbols of solidarity, at U.S.-based matches, many supporters were told to remove them and in some cases had them confiscated. FIFA promoted the World Cup as a celebration of football and international unity. Fans have accused the governing body of failing to uphold those same principles when confronted with issues of war, human rights, and political expression. And critics have pointed out to what they describe as FIFA's inconsistent approach to global conflicts, suspending Russia from international football within days of its invasion of Ukraine in 2022, yet repeated calls from the Palestine Football Association and human rights advocates worldwide to suspend Israel over its genocidal war in Gaza did not result in a similar action.
7: I want to thank our guests, Dave Zirin, sports editor for The Nation magazine and author of The People's Historian, The Outsized Life of Howard Zinn, available now. Alan Minsky, creator and co-host of the People's Game podcast, activist and humanitarian Anne Habibi, co-author of Daring to Hope, Witness from Gaza, and the one and only footballer and lawyer Mohamed Bahlah, known to Palestinians worldwide as the Ronaldo of Gaza. I also want to thank our team for their production support today. From the studios of KPFK in Los Angeles, I'm Esti Chandler, thanking you for taking this hour to put the Middle East in focus.
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10: Here's your Curry Coast weather picture from KCIWLP and the National Weather Service. Tonight, partly cloudy with a low around 53. Northwest winds will be calm this evening. Tomorrow, mostly sunny with a high near 67. Light winds becoming northwest, 16 to 21 miles per hour, with gusts as high as 25. And then tomorrow night, expect breezy conditions and a low around 57 under mostly clear skies. Don't touch that dial. Spend your weekend with us. KCIWLP 100.7, Brookings, Oregon. I'm Pete Lutz.

0: Welcome. This is Dr. Michio Kaku, Professor of Theoretical Physics at the City College and the Graduate Center of the City University of New York, and this is Exploration. Every week on Exploration, we discuss the fascinating world of science and its impact on society. And our lead story today concerns a sensational headline. Astronomers have spent a lifetime looking for the Holy Grail, and that is an Earth-like planet in outer space, a twin of the Earth. And they think they finally snagged it. What present? The planet is called Gliese 581G. It is only 20 light years from Earth. It would take a rocket ship about 300,000 years at normal velocities to reach that planet. But it seems to be in the habitable zone of the Sun. The planet weighs about 3 to 4 times more than the Earth. However, it may have liquid oceans. If it was too close, the liquid oceans would boil. If the planet were too far from the mother Sun, the liquid oceans would freeze over. But it seems to be at the just right distance from the star to have liquid oceans. And liquid water is the universal solvent. It's the amniotic fluid out of which the first DNA and proteins got off the ground on the planet Earth. So the next time you look at the constellation Libra, remember that perhaps there are somebody out there looking back at you. And so today on Exploration, we're going to bring on two special guests to talk about life. The first is Seth Shostak. He's an astronomer with the SETI Institute, the Search for Extraterrestrial Intelligence. And he has spent a lifetime searching for signals from alien civilizations in outer space. And then we're going to bring on Ray Kurzweil, who says that, well, maybe there are going to be robotic intelligences throughout the universe. And for that matter, maybe even on the planet Earth. One day the robots will be as smart as us. And so once again, we're going to be celebrating the fact that astronomers have, for the first time in history, identified a planet that seems to be very close to a twin of the Earth, capable of supporting a liquid ocean. The next step is to verify, indeed, that it has a liquid ocean. And, of course, astronomers will then zero in on their radio telescopes to search for signals from ET phoning home. So, hold on to your hats. We could be witnessing something right out of Star Trek. Our first special guest is Dr. Seth Shostak, and we're going to ask him, what frequency do we listen on when we try to eavesdrop on alien civilizations in outer space? Where do we look?
1: Well, that's actually a good point because, of course, you know, the aliens haven't sent us a fax telling us where on the dial they might be broadcasting. So you have to sort of second guess what frequencies, what part of the dial makes sense. And that idea had already been explored

0: they said, look, that's a natural frequency. Everybody will have it marked on their radio dial. Let's try listening there. Frank Drake came to the same conclusion rather independently. And so the first experiments were done usually with a receiver that only had one channel, could only listen to one channel at a time, just like your auto radio, and set that frequency somewhere near this 1420 megahertz magic frequency on the dial. Now, as time went on, this kind of experiment became much more sophisticated. Today, the receivers that are used for SETI listen simultaneously to tens of millions of channels at once because, you know, you don't know exactly which frequency might be the one they're using. But they tend to look at still at that part of the dial around 1420 megahertz. Not always. Sometimes they'll do experiments where they're looking elsewhere. But usually you're covering maybe 1,000 or 2,000 megahertz around that frequency. So, you know, it's a small fraction of the dial, but it seems to be a pretty good one. No one's ever come up with a better argument about where to tune.
1: Okay, now let's talk about Drake's equation, which is taught in every elementary astronomy course as scientists try to get a reasonable scientific estimate of the probability of intelligent races throughout the galaxy. So tell us a little bit about Drake's equation.
0: Well, the equation actually has an interesting history, or at least semi-interesting. Frank Drake had done that first listening experiment in the spring of 1960. So, gosh, that's 45 years ago. It was in April, I think, 1960. Anyhow, so that generated a lot of interest. I mean, he didn't find the aliens, but it generated a heck of a lot of interest. And so the next year, he had a meeting also in West Virginia at the observatory in which he invited all the kind of professional scientists who were interested in this work. That total was like 10 or 12 or something. It was mm-hmm. a fairly small number. And as an agenda, he was sitting around thinking, well, this meeting's coming up in a couple of weeks. I need an agenda. So as an agenda for this meeting, he wrote down this very simple equation, which has subsequently become known as the Drake equation. And all it does is try to estimate something called N, where N is the number of civilizations in our galaxy. Just let's confine ourselves to our galaxy that are broadcasting right now. The number of star systems, if you will, that are producing signals now that we could detect. Now, clearly, that depends on, well, how many stars are there in the galaxy, and what fraction of those have planets, and what fraction of those planets have produced life, and what fraction of those that have produced life have produced intelligent life, and what fraction of those have produced technology, and what fraction of those are actually on the air right now. Okay, so it's a whole string of terms. There are actually 7 terms in the equation. You can find it in almost any textbook on astronomy. And that's the Drake equation. And it would be great because it would tell you, you know, what are your chances of success? I mean, if N is only a few, then the chances that you'll find these guys is pretty small. But if N are thousands or millions or some very large number, Carl Sagan thought that the value of N was several million. Well, if that's true, then, you know, you have a pretty good chance of tripping across a signal sooner or later. So, unfortunately, of course, we don't know what N is. There are a bunch of terms in the equation that we simply don't know. So it's more of a talking point kind of thing than it is an equation that you can actually solve or use.
1: And that completes the first part of our interview with Dr. Seth Shostak. He's the director of the SETI Institute in Mountain View, California. That's the Search for Extraterrestrial Intelligence. And their webpage, by the way, is www.seti.org, SETI.org. And the other day, both Dr. Shostak and I appeared on that ABC special on UFOs. And I think it's both fair to say that Dr. Shostak and I take the opinion that the vast distances separating the stars are so huge that it would take a very advanced civilization to breach those distances. So in other words, any visitation, hypothetical or real, from an extraterrestrial civilization would reflect the fact that they are advanced, perhaps hundreds of thousands, perhaps millions of years more advanced than ours, and they would be utilizing a technology that we can only dream about on the planet Earth. Well, let's now get back with a discussion about other worlds in outer space. Just before the break, we were talking about calculating the probability of finding intelligent beings in outer space. However, there are some people who simply don't believe in the probability equations that we laid out. Other scientists say, bah, humbug. We had Professor Brownlee on our airwaves about a year and a half ago, and he said that Drake's equation is flawed. Flawed because there are new astronomical bits of information that show that, well, to get life is more difficult than we thought. He mentions, for example, that you need a

0: large moon. Without a large moon, the Earth would eventually tumble in its orbit and over hundreds of millions of years, and that would make DNA impossible. He also mentioned the fact that at one point the entire Earth was frozen over. We were snowball Earth. And again, DNA would be very hard to get off the ground under those circumstances. He mentions you have to have a large Jupiter in order to clean out the debris of the solar system. He also mentions you have to be a certain distance from the center of the black hole at the center of the galaxy. Otherwise, you get fried by being too close to this very radioactive core at the center of the galaxy. But if you're too far out, then there are not enough heavy elements to create the DNA and higher molecules. So, well, what are your thoughts? Is the Earth in some sense unique, as Professor Brownlee was hinting at? Or do you think N is quite large, as Carl Sagan believed?
1: Well, of course, nobody knows. So everything I'm going to tell you is my opinion on this,
0: Okay,
1: obviously.
0: good enough.
1: If we knew the answer, we wouldn't be discussing it. But it's true. Don Brownlee and his colleague Peter Ward at the University of Washington up in Seattle wrote this book about 5 years ago called Rare Earth, in which they had indeed, as you indicated, kind of a laundry list of reasons why Earth might not be just a run-of-the-mill planet. Earth might be very, very special, so special that, in fact, although there might be some other life out there, it's not going to be very sophisticated life. It isn't going to be intelligent life. And so our SETI experiments are kind of a waste of time. That was their thesis. And since this was reviewed, by the way, in the New York Times, this book got a lot of play. And but if you actually look at this laundry list, you find that the items on it are not terribly convincing. Let's take a couple of the ones you named, for example. The fact that the Earth has a large moon, which kind of stabilizes the spin of the Earth. Okay. Now, if we didn't have that large moon, and by the way, a large moon is kind of a rare thing. You know, Mercury doesn't have a large moon, has no moons. Venus doesn't have a large moon, has no moons. Mars has a couple of moons you could walk around in an afternoon. Tiny moons, they don't help. Earth, on the other hand, among the rocky planets, is the only one to have a large moon. Okay. And sure, it does stabilize the Earth's spin. But if you took that moon away, the Earth wouldn't, just go completely nuts. Every now and again, the North Pole would come down to, Connecticut or some other place, that sort of thing. But it would take hundreds of thousands, maybe millions of years to do that, right? So it's such a slow event that even, for complicated life like freshwater otters or whatever, right, they can just walk away from that problem. If you've got 100,000 years, before the North Pole gets to you, you have plenty of time to move. I mean, that isn't fatal to life. That's not fatal. It might be an inconvenience, if you had a society with a lot of cities, you might not want it to happen. But it's so slow, it's not fatal. Now, here's another thing in your list there. You mentioned we're fortunate to have Jupiter because Jupiter has cleaned out the inner solar system of all these big rocks that otherwise might, slam into your planet and ruin the whole day, just the way it happened 65 million years ago, taking out the dinosaurs and 75% of all other species. Well, sure. But on the other hand, big Jupiters are not rare. We know that. In fact, all the planets we've found around other stars are like Jupiter are bigger. Right? So big planets are not rare, but even aside from that, you could argue that maybe life on Earth would have gotten a little bit farther had we not had such a big planet as Jupiter out there, because, in fact, if the dinos had been wiped out 50 million years earlier, we would be 50 million years ahead of where we are today. We'd have the cure for death, whatever, It would be, maybe we'd be better off. So I don't find that a very convincing argument. I mean, you can look at each one of these arguments. The snowball Earth, yes, there's some evidence, although it's somewhat controversial, but there's some evidence that there was a time a few billion years ago when the entire Earth was encrusted with ice. But there was life on Earth then. And that life wasn't wiped out by a snowball Earth. It just, had to sit there and, live at the bottom of the oceans for a while. But, a lot of life, all life was down in the oceans anyhow. So, it didn't wipe out Earth. It wasn't fatal. Okay, so all these things, yes, they might be an inconvenience or they might not be. But in any case, none of them stopped life on Earth. None of them stopped life on Earth. So I really don't think that Earth is really all that special.
0: Well, Professor Brownlee goes on, in fact, on and on and on, as I found out interviewing him. He also says that microbial life could, in fact, be quite common throughout the universe, but intelligent life, well, take a look at the dinosaurs, he says. We've had life forms with spinal cords and nervous systems for hundreds of millions of years on the Earth, but humans, only humans on the Earth, even on the Earth with such ideal conditions, it took hundreds of millions of years for humans to get off the ground. And even then, there were many times when humanity may have been wiped out. There were only a few thousand of us, 100,000 years ago to create the entire human race. The human race could have been wiped out many times during certain bottlenecks in our evolution. So he was basically saying that intelligent life is extremely rare, even if you have microbial life being common. What are your thoughts?
1: Well, he's right in that this is a controversial area. I think even more controversial than the question whether you can get complex life on a lot of planets. I don't think that's so controversial myself. But just because I give you a million planets with life, right, and you let them cook for a few billion years, there is a legitimate question. What fraction of them will ever cook up something as clever as, you know, as we are? and we are clever compared to the most critters around, right?
0: That's debatable, but anyway.
1: Well, but in any case, I mean, you know, we don't know because we still don't understand fully how, or even partially really, how intelligence evolved on Earth. What was it that produced intelligence on Earth? If it's a mechanism that was just very rare in the sense of being accidental or contingent upon a lot of special circumstances, then maybe he's right. Maybe you got lots and lots of life out there. Maybe Captain Kirk takes the Starship Enterprise out into space and finds lots and lots of life in the galaxy, mm-hmm. but it's all stupid.
0: Mm-hmm. Okay,
1: that's one possibility. But on the other hand, all the studies that have been done about how intelligence arose on Earth suggest that, well, what drove it was nothing that you wouldn't expect elsewhere. And sure, it took a long time before you got this far, but you needed some preconditions. You needed warm-blooded animals with a high metabolic rate. You know, you needed all sorts of biological developments. And then, in the last 50 million years, which, of course, is fairly short in the history of the planet, but in the last 50 million years, a lot of species have gotten smarter. It's obviously Homo sapiens, but, you know, and obviously our simian relatives, right? Chimps are pretty clever. But, you know, birds are pretty clever. Even octopi are fairly clever. Whales and dolphins are fairly clever. There's been an increase in intelligence among, you know, a couple of handfuls of species in the past 50 million years. It isn't just one species that got smarter. Now, we got smarter than they did, but if you were to visit Earth 2 million years ago, you would have found that the smartest things on the planet were not our simian ancestors, but some white-flanked dolphins. They had the highest IQs. And they didn't leave a lot of literature, but, you know, they were the smartest things around.
0: Mm-hmm.
1: So it does seem that intelligence is actually kind of a fairly natural product of evolution once you get to a certain level of complexity. This is controversial, but at least the indications are that intelligence is not some sort of miracle.
0: Okay, well, shifting gears a little bit, we also had Professor Dan Wertheimer from the University of California at Berkeley on our airwaves a few years ago talking about SETI at home. That is, on your home PC, you can get a chunk of this radio data and have your PC via its screensaver basically crunch some of the numbers to look for intelligent signals. What's been the progress for SETI at home in the last several years?
1: Well, SETI at Home was intended originally just to be a very short-lived project, maybe for a year or two, but it was so popular that it's continued. They expected, you know, maybe 50,000 people would download this free bit of software so that when they walk away from their computer, you know, it's still humming away, that it would process a certain amount of SETI data that it would download from the servers at the University of California at Berkeley. Well, more than 5 million people have downloaded that software,
0: mm-hmm.
1: So that's, you know, that's 100 times as many as they expected, and about a third of them use it at any given time. What they do is they distribute a little bit of the data they collect from the radio telescope down in Puerto Rico, the Arecibo radio telescope, which a lot of listeners may have seen in the movie Contact, movie GoldenEye. You know, it's a great movie star. Yeah, they distribute about 1 or 2% of the data they collect there on the web for people using the screensaver. But the point is that there are so many people doing this with their home computers, that it is by far the largest computer project, the largest computer, if you will, in the world right now. And those data are looked at extraordinarily carefully. So, you know, it's really a very, very fine-tooth comb. They look at all the rest of their data right there at Berkeley using, you know, the local Berkeley computers, but they can't look as carefully as they can at this small fraction of the data, which, you know, are the prime data, if you will. Now, has anybody found something? Well, people find stuff all the time, of course. If you do this sort of work, and you're using a big antenna like the one in Puerto Rico, you find signals all the time. After all, you got this huge antenna; it's connected to a receiver that has millions of channels. Of course, you pick up signals. But of course, the question is that ET on the line, or is that AT&T on the line? Is it just interference from a telecommunications satellite or something like that? Now, what the guys at Berkeley do is they look at all the signals that have been found by people using their computers at home. And they look for those cases where a signal has been found more than once, in fact, more than twice. If a signal has been found three different times, right, not just by three different people, that doesn't count, but by, you know, at three different times. In other words, the telescope was pointing at some spot on the sky, and they find a signal. And then, you know, 3 months later, comes back to that same point. Somebody else finds it again at that same frequency, at that same spot on the sky. If that happens three or more times, then they say, hey, look, that's, you know, kind of interesting from a statistical point of view. That suggests it's not just a noise spike. That, you know, looks like a real signal. And then they will go down to the telescope and will deliberately look at that spot on the sky for a long period of time, for a few minutes, whatever it takes, until they can verify whether the signal is still there. They have done that on several occasions. So far, no dice. But on the other hand, it is quite possible that somebody running SETI at home could, in fact, find the signal that would entitle them to pick up a prize in Stockholm and have dinner with the king.
0: And that, of course, would be perhaps one of the pivotal events in human evolution on the planet Earth.
1: I think so.
0: Well, let me ask you now the $64,000 question. What do you, as an individual, think N is, N being the number of intelligent planetary systems out there, and where are they?
1: Yes, well, of course, I don't know what N is either, but I tend to agree with Frank Drake, who still works here at the SETI Institute. His office is down the hall from mine. And you know, Frank is now, I guess he'll be 75 in another month or so. But he's still as active as he ever was. And he's a pretty smart guy. He's one of the cleverest guys I've known. And if you ask Frank, look, you know, this is your equation. What do you think N is? He'll say, well, I think it's probably around 10,000, which is kind of a conservative number compared to Carl Sagan, who thought it was a few million. I think Isaac Asimov thought it was 2/3 of a million. You know, so Frank is saying about 10,000. Well, if it's anywhere between 1,000 and, well, some bigger number, if it's more than 1,000, then that means that the nearest aliens are within on the order of 1,000 light years, okay, to us. Now, keep in mind that if you looked at the whole Milky Way galaxy, it's about 100,000 light years across. So this is, you know, only like 1% of the way across the galaxy. 1,000 light years. That's far if you're trying to drive it in your Honda, but it isn't so far for a radio telescope. If that's the case, and it really is, you know, it's up for grabs. Obviously, we don't know. But if that's the case, then our experiments should find a signal within the next 20 years, because within the next 20 years, we will have kind of searched stars out to that distance. So that's my bet. But on the other hand, we're not going to know the answer until we know the answer.
0: And what are your thoughts about, well, where are they? SETI so far has picked up nothing. Is that just a question of lack of sensitivity of the SETI antennas, lack of detectors, or is it because they're shy out there in outer space, or maybe they don't exist? Or, well, what are your thoughts about why we haven't picked up any messages yet?
1: Yeah, well, this you know, I think that the answer is very simple. I think it's simply because we've not combed enough galactic real estate yet. But, you know, there are people who say, no, the fact that you haven't heard anything yet means something. It means that they're not out there, because any society that was more advanced than ours, and most of them are going to be more advanced than ours. I mean, if intelligence really does occur on planets in a fashion that's not extraordinarily rare, then most of the societies out there will be much older than ours, because, after all, you know, we're the new kids on the block. The Earth has only been here for 4.5 billion years. The galaxy has been around for like three times that length of time. So most of the stars out there are older than the sun. So if they're really advanced, then they should have been able by now to maybe colonize big chunks of the galaxy. Who knows? They should have been able to spread around. They should have, you know, remote transmitters. They should be very easy to find, right? And the fact that we haven't found them, that sounds like some sort of paradox. In fact, this little argument is often called the Fermi paradox, because Enrico Fermi, the physicist, the Italian-American physicist, was the first to point this out over a lunch at, I think it was Los Alamos in 1950. But in any case, that's his argument. I don't think I buy into that. I don't think it's a matter of them being shy, being coy. Maybe some of them are shy. Maybe most of them are shy. But if only one society has a powerful transmitter out there, then we have a chance of success. I think the reason we haven't found them yet is that we haven't looked very carefully. And all of that is going to change in the next few decades, mostly because of the march of technology.
0: Well, my personal point of view is that if there's an anthill in the country and you're walking down this country road and you bump into this anthill, do you go down to the ants and say, I bring you trinkets, I bring you beads, I bring you nuclear energy and DNA technology, or perhaps maybe you step on a few of them?
1: Yeah, probably. I get phone calls just about every other day from people who have their own explanation of why we haven't heard anything, and it's usually because the aliens are put off by our environmental degradation and are, you know, threatening one another with war and all that sort of stuff. But indeed, I think that from their point of view, none of that matters terribly much any more than whatever wars the ants are getting into concern me. They don't.
0: Mm-hmm. Now, another stream of thought says that we're looking in the wrong place. For example, take a look at email. Email is compressed, email is broken up and goes through many cities and then recombined at the other end. So if an alien civilization had even a primitive email system, and we were eavesdropping on it, we wouldn't hear much at all. The signals would be compressed in a way that we don't understand. They'd be fragmented and redistributed and reassembled someplace else in a code we don't understand. So we could be listening in to messages that are teeming with intelligent things in it, but we are simply too primitive to understand it. What are your thoughts about that?
1: Well, I'm sure there's a lot of truth in that. I don't expect that we are going to understand any of the messages, even to the point of being able to sort of break them up into the bits that that make them up. And it's also true that, you know, there are all sorts of methods for encoding information, for sending bits around that are fairly sophisticated that we use. For example, your cell phone tends to use what is called spread spectrum technology, where the signal is spread all over the dial instead of being concentrated in one spot. That's very hard to find with a radio receiver unless you know all the details of their communications schemes. So, yeah, there are lots and lots of ways they can make the signal hard to find, but in the end it comes down to this. If they have a transmitter on, that puts a certain amount of energy somewhere in the radio dial, somewhere in the radio spectrum. And we don't worry about how it's encoded or what the message is or anything like that. We don't worry about the message when we do our SETI experiments. We're just trying to determine, is a transmitter on? We're looking for narrowband components to the signal. It's called a little, you know, lots of excess energy, if you will, at certain spots on the radio dial. If we find that, we, of course, don't know what they're saying, whether it's something profound or whether it's something trivial like used car ads. We don't care about any of that. We're simply looking for evidence that their transmitters are on because, after all, that's the proof that we're after.
0: Okay, now let's talk about flying saucers. Of course, the distances between stars are enormous. It would take the Voyager spacecraft thousands and thousands of years to reach the nearest star. But that's because, you know, we're kind of primitive on this scale that we're talking about. Another civilization could easily be a million years ahead of us. And so the next question is there a law of physics preventing a civilization millions of years ahead of us from making contact with us? Is there any brick wall that prevents an advanced civilization from making contact?
1: Well, Michelle, you're the physicist, and you know that there isn't. Physics that prevents us. Mm-hmm. Now, there may be some physics that makes it very hard. Conventional physics, if you use, you know, rockets in the normal sense, the problem there is our rockets, of course, don't go fast enough, but, you know, they're more advanced. They can build better rockets. But when you get up to very high speeds, and you really do need speeds that are comparable to the speed of light if you want to get from one star to the next in less than a century, which sounds to me like something you might want to do no matter who you are,

Well, I'm afraid that's it for the first part of Exploration. Once again, our special guest has been Dr. Seth Shostak, a director of the Search for Extraterrestrial Intelligence based in Mountain View, California. And our next guest is inventor Ray Kurzweil, who is an authority on the theory of robots, who is convinced that we are, in some sense, creating our evolutionary successors on the planet Earth. Think about that. And if you want a copy of today's program, call the Pacifica Program Service at 1-800-735-0230.

0: Welcome. Once again, this is Dr. Michio Kaku, Professor of Theoretical Physics at the City College and the Graduate Center of the City University of New York, and this is the second half of Exploration. In the first half of Exploration, we began a discussion with Dr. Seth Shostak. He's the director of the SETI Institute in Menlo Park, California, perhaps the principal organization on the Earth that is seriously trying to intercept signals from outer space sent by advanced civilizations. And even though so far they haven't picked up any signals, they do hope that a recent influx of money from the billionaire from Microsoft, Paul Allen, may hope to rejuvenate the fortunes of the SETI Institute. And in the second half of Exploration, we're going to bring on inventor Ray Kurzweil, author of a number of bestsellers, including The Age of Spiritual Machines and The Singularity is Near. And his thesis is a controversial one. It's a minority opinion, but it's an opinion that has to be heard. And his claim is that very soon, perhaps by 2020, perhaps very soon, machines will begin to approach human intelligence and perhaps even exceed human intelligence. And even worse than this for humans, robots will be able to create copies of themselves that are even more intelligent than they are. And so they'll be able to bootstrap themselves to become arbitrarily intelligent, in which case they may begin to leave the Earth and begin to colonize the galaxy. That is called the singularity, the point at which we have runaway machines creating machines of even higher intelligence, and the whole process just keeps on going until they, well, take over the universe. Sounds like science fiction? Well, yeah, but it's a position that can't be ruled out. So once again, our special guest in the second half of Exploration is inventor Ray Kurzweil, and we are talking about, well, what happens when the computer revolution goes amok. Mr. Kurzweil, the first question for you is, how did you first get interested in robots and artificial intelligence?
1: I've actually had mind being an inventor since I was at the age of 5, and age of 12, I discovered computers. I built some primitive computers myself and got access to one as part of a summer job, and quickly became fascinated with the ability to kind of model the world, albeit primitively at that time, in the computer and create virtual realities, and also model our thinking processes. Quickly became interested actually in pattern recognition, which it's my view is the fundamental basis of human intelligence rather than logical, sequential, analytical thinking. And a project I did in high school was to build pattern recognition models of melodies, and I would feed in the melodies of Mozart or Chopin, and it would build a pattern recognition model and then write original melodies in the same style from that model, which were recognizable, kind of sounded like second-rate compositions from a second-rate student of Chopin and Mozart. And that started really a lifelong fascination in pattern recognition, which is really my primary technical field.
0: Okay, and let's talk about your book, The Age of Spiritual Machines. First of all, what is a spiritual machine? Is that a contradiction in terms?
1: The primary concept of spirituality is really consciousness. If we consider a being or an entity to be conscious, then we consider it to have spiritual value. And if you look at all the different religious traditions, what they really mean by a soul and by spiritual reality is consciousness, an entity that really has subjective experience and can feel pain and joy, as opposed to just the conventional concept of a machine, which is operating by some kind of automatic process. And we don't worry much today about causing pain and suffering to our computer programs, but our computer software is still millions of times simpler than the human brain. We do find, if we look at the human brain, that we actually can model it with great precision neurons and even substantial clusters of neurons. We can talk more about that. And we will have machines, which is to say non-biological entities, that do have the complexity and richness and depth of the human brain, indeed modeled on the principles of operation of the human brain within a few decades. And when these entities claim to be conscious, to be joyful, fearful, angry, and so on, unlike, let's say, the computer characters in video games today, those entities, a few decades from now, will be as convincing as humans. They'll have all the subtle emotional cues that we associate with somebody really having those subjective experiences. So are they conscious? Some philosophers will say no, they're not squirting human neurotransmitters. You can't be conscious if you're not biological. But there won't be any clear distinction. We won't be able to separate them from any kind of objective observation. And my prediction, and this is really not a philosophical statement, but a psychological and political prediction, is that the bulk of humans, unenhanced humans, will consider these non-biological entities to be conscious. In any event, they'll be very intelligent. They'll be able to convince us that they're conscious, and they'll get angry at us if we don't believe them. And it'll be an actual political and legal issue as well. In my view, the real issue of consciousness is not something we can resolve scientifically, because science involves third-party objective observation. Consciousness is inherently first-party subjective experience, and there is a gap there. Some people go on and say, well, since it's not scientific, it's not an important question. I would turn that around and say it's really a very fundamental question. It shows that there is a need for philosophy outside of science. But these will become real compelling questions as opposed to just abstract philosophical debates in this 21st century.
0: Okay, and let's talk about the past first as a guide to the future. Back in the 1950s and 60s, there were dazzling breakthroughs in artificial intelligence theory. We had the first machines, for example, that could play chess and checkers, not very well, but they could at least play the game. They could solve simple algebra theorems. They could even play doctor to a degree and do simple diagnoses. And there were all these fantastic predictions that just within a few years, humans will be put in a zoo, we'll all be zoo animals, and our creations will throw peanuts at us and make us dance behind bars because look at how fast computers are learning. And then there was the movie 2001, and well, the year 2001 came and went, and we still do not have the robot Hal, the murderous robot in Arthur C. Clarke's famous movie that could pilot a spaceship, could play chess, and interact with humans as if it was a human itself. So the question is, what happened to the dream of the 1950s and 60s when everyone was predicting that humans would be obsolete by the 1970s?
1: Well, your observation is correct. I would say wasn't everyone predicting that. There were some famous predictions from Simon and Newell at Carnegie Mellon, which came into disrepute, but there was over-optimism because machines were doing adult activities, like solving some unsolved theorems from Russell and Whitehead, and doing these adult activities, playing chess, in some narrow cases, making medical diagnoses as well as doctors and so on. So it seemed it wouldn't be long before a computer could do everything. Another 10 years went by, and we realized that computers, while they were able to do these high-level analytic tasks, we're not able to do some things that a four-year-old can do, which is, let's say, tell the difference between a dog and a cat or recognize faces. And this is really a fundamental issue, in my view, that the fundamental basis of human intelligence is not analytic, logical thinking. And in fact, machines can do that a lot better than humans in most cases. The fundamental basis of human intelligence is pattern recognition. We can see that in the contrast with how machines play chess, which is this minimax combinatorial expansion of move counter moves, which it does largely through brute force. We can look at millions or even hundreds of millions of board positions in a second. Kasparov says he looks at less than one board position in a second, but humans use their tremendous powers of pattern recognition to recognize situations they've thought about before. We don't think fast enough. Our interneuronal connections compute 200 calculations per second, which is about 10 to 100 million times slower than electronic circuits, but we have 100 trillion of them, all computing simultaneously, self-organizing. Information is really represented as a pattern. No key connection is all that important. It's a very different paradigm from computers we're used to, and it's a very good architecture for recognizing patterns in a profound way. That is really the heart of human intelligence. Now, we have been making steady progress in pattern recognition. I could give many examples of that, both in terms of recognizing language and speech. Character recognition have all improved gradually. Even in chess, machines have become better qualitative players, so you have Deep Fritz and the current programs working actually as well as Deep Blue, despite the fact that they're about 100 times slower, because they're doing a better job of pattern recognition. So we are making steady progress on that, and that is really the key issue now. And part of the guidance we'll get in terms of creating the templates of pattern, human-level pattern recognition is to actually understand how humans do it, which brings up the issue of reverse engineering the human brain. It wasn't long ago before people were saying, well, you know, our intelligence is just below the level necessary to actually understand our own intelligence. But what we're finding is that as we're able to actually instrument the brain and see what's going on, and our ability to scan the human brain and to actually see the connections and the firings of neuronal connections and synapses is increasing, actually doubling every year, we are able to develop very detailed mathematical models of neurons and neuron clusters. Lloyd Watts and his colleagues have actually created a reverse engineering of the whole acoustic area of the brain involving 12 different regions with a great deal of detail, have re-implemented that in software and submitted that to psychoacoustic tests, which performs very comparably to human auditory perception. If you follow all the exponential trends in computation, communication, brain scanning, exponentially growing knowledge of the human brain, it's, I think, conservative to say we will have reverse engineered the principles of operation of the human brain within a quarter century. And that will provide us, you know, more powerful, biologically inspired methods for pattern recognition.
0: Okay, well, we've had several AI specialists on the radio show before, among them Rodney Brooks of MIT, the director of the Artificial Intelligence Laboratory. And I asked him a key question, and that is, well, how powerful are the MIT robots? And he was very proud to say that he's the godfather of the Mars rover, an advanced robot which actually wandered on the surface of Mars. But he was honest and said that his most advanced robots have the intelligence of a cockroach. In fact, cockroaches do it a lot better, he said. Cockroaches can scope out environments, see obstacles, boulders, maneuver around them, and they're quite good at this. And robots at Carnegie Mellon at Stanford, well, when they walk down the hall, it's lucky if they don't gouge out a piece of the wallpaper when they walk down the hallway. So how smart are our robots? Are our robots really so dumb that they are really insect level at the present time, barely able to understand chairs, tables, the ceiling, the roof, people maneuvering around the room? How smart are the robots today?
1: Well, robots and artificial intelligence in general are operating far below biological levels, both in terms of hardware and software. And I think it's worthwhile talking about both of those, but also to understand that we're making exponential progress in both of these realms. And exponential progress really sneaks up on you. And just to use an analogy, Kasparov played the best machines in the 1990 at chess, and they were pathetic, and he scoffed at them. And it was just inconceivable that they would ever reach his level. But they gradually got better. They're doubling in performance every year, gaining 40 chess points every year, and chess scale is exponential. And then they surpassed him, operating at or beyond his level by 1997. We'll see the same thing in other areas. And it's easy to lose sight of tremendous power of exponential growth. We are doubling computation at least every year, and we'll talk a little bit later about the issue of Moore's Law, but I believe that this phenomenon will continue past Moore's Law into three-dimensional computing. And in terms of software, we're making exponential progress, as I mentioned, in understanding and reverse engineering the principles of operation of the human brain. There's a new brain scanning method now that's being developed, which will be available within a couple of years, that will actually be able to see individual nerve fibers firing in a cluster of thousands of neurons at very high resolution, very high resolution also in terms of time scale, which will really give us the means to reverse engineer those circuits. I mean, so far, we've been really unable to see what's going on. It's very hard to diagnose a circuit if you can't instrument it. But if you can put sensors on in the right place and see what's going on, it's very straightforward to reverse engineer. The human brain, of course, is created by a genome that doesn't have very much information in it. Even though the human brain itself appears to contain thousands of trillions of bytes, the genome only has about 12 million bytes of information to characterize the initial design of the brain, because there's a lot of random wiring in the way it's actually constructed, which then self-organizes to reflect its experience with the world. So the principles of operation are of a complexity that we can't understand, and that will provide us at least biologically inspired paradigms for the software of intelligence. So the capabilities of all of these systems will improve quite steadily, and we will master different levels of biological intelligence. Ultimately, I believe within less than three decades, by 2029, these machines will be operating at human levels, and will combine human levels of intelligence, the subtlety and suppleness of human pattern recognition, with some of the natural advantages of machines, most notable of which is the ability to instantly share knowledge.
0: Now let's talk a little bit about Moore's Law, the doubling time you mentioned of 18 months for computers, meaning that at Christmas time, your computers are almost twice as powerful as they were the previous Christmas. Exponential growth in bacteria, for example, eventually seals off, otherwise bacteria would take over the entire planet Earth. And exponential factors do taper off because of external effects. Now, with Moore's Law and computers, the engine driving Moore's Law is ultraviolet etching technology, by which we can etch tinier and tinier transistors on a silicon wafer the size of your thumb. But eventually, the transistors get so tiny, you hit the quantum theory. And at that point, you get short circuits. Leakage takes place. All hell breaks loose. And by 2020, all bets are off. The Intel, one of the senior engineers at Intel, admitted recently in a major paper that, yes, they can see the end of the tunnel. And that is, at a certain point, it's going to be prohibitively difficult to etch silicon components that are tinier and tinier, and eventually you get leakage because you don't know where the electrons are. Some people have said, let's make three-dimensional cubes. But the problem there is you have heat generation, enormous quantities of heat generated in three-dimensional cubes. So the question is, what happens after 2020 when all hell breaks loose and Silicon Valley becomes a rust belt?
1: Well, it's a key question, and to examine that, I've done a number of things. I have been an ardent student of technology trends. I've been measuring the actual power of different technologies for 25 years. I have a team of people doing that. One thing I did is put 49 famous computers over the last century, long before there was a Moore's Law, on an exponential chart. And this exponential growth has been going on not just for Moore's Law, but back through five different paradigms. Moore's Law, the shrinking of transistors on a flat integrated circuit, was not the first, but the fifth paradigm to provide exponential growth to computing. And every time one paradigm ran out of steam, because as you correctly point out, every method of exponential growth eventually runs out of capacity. Rabbits in Australia eat up the vegetation and stop growing exponentially, they even reverse direction. Every time that happened, another paradigm came along and started another S-curve of exponential growth. They were shrinking vacuum tubes to continue exponential growth. Finally, they couldn't shrink them anymore and keep the vacuum. That paradigm ended. Transistors came along. And the next paradigm will be three-dimensional computing. We live in a three-dimensional world. Our brain's organized in three dimensions. Our brain, by the way, uses a very cumbersome, very slow electrochemical information processing method that's 200 calculations per second. They're digitally controlled analog transactions, but they're roughly comparable to calculations. At least 10 million times slower than electronic circuits, but it gets its tremendous power from the fact that it's organized in three dimensions. Now, the brain itself is an existence proof of the feasibility of organizing circuits in three dimensions and dealing with the heat problem. I proposed three-dimensional computing as the sixth paradigm to replace Moore's Law, which was the fifth paradigm in my book the age of spiritual machines 4 years ago. It was considered a radical notion then. I would say it's much more of a mainstream expectation at this time. There's been tremendous progress in building working three-dimensional circuits over the last 4 years. It's been a steady flow of breakthroughs, including conceptual examinations of this thermal issue that you alluded to. And there are ways of designing the circuits in porous ways to deal with the heat issue. 1 watt of power, which would not generate that much heat, would be sufficient to emulate human brain capacity in a cube that would be very tiny. So the thermal issue is, in fact, a key challenge, but there's a lot of confidence that that's feasible. And we still have at least a dozen years to go. And what we've seen typically is when the end is in sight for a particular paradigm, it creates tremendous pressure in the R&D community to create the next paradigm. And we have a lot of advance warning this time. And already, in fact, just using conventional lithography and going to the third dimension, because after all, even conventional circuits have 14 or 15 layers of material, so they do have some three-dimensional capacity. And there's been successful efforts to build circuits with dozens and even up to 100 layers of circuitry just using conventional technique. There are many different approaches. The most effective appears to be carbon nanotubes, which is what I had predicted in my book 4 years ago.
0: Okay. Well, the heat problem, as you mentioned, is quite fierce. Engineers tell me that very soon, even cubicle computers will generate so much heat you can fry an egg on them. Let me ask you a question about the top-up, the top-down approach and the bottom-up approach. When we had Rodney Brooks on the radio, he said that there are two approaches to artificial intelligence, top-down and bottom-up. The top-down approach has dominated AI research for the last several decades, and the goal there is to have a CD-ROM with all the laws of common sense, all the laws of logic on it. You simply put the CD-ROM in a computer, and all of a sudden your computer says, I think, I am aware, I am conscious, okay, I'm alive. That's a top-down approach, which failed rather miserably. We know that there are hundreds of millions of lines of common sense. We can't put them on a CD-ROM. There's so many of them. The other one is a bottom-up approach, which follows nature, Mother Nature, allowing machines to learn like bugs, like infants, to bump into the environment. And that approach is like a neural network approach. So could you explain to us a little bit about neural network theory? And this, of course, means that our brain, in some sense, is not really a digital computer at all. That perhaps we were sort of misled over the last 50 years in terms of the successes of silicon, but the brain is really a neural network and not really a Turing machine at all. Could you elaborate?
1: Well, I've always been a strong advocate of what you're referring to as the bottom-up approach. As I mentioned earlier, the brain, the design of it, characterized by only about 12 million bytes of compressed information in the genome. You might wonder, how could that be when the brain itself contains millions of times more information than that? And the way it works is the genome specifies a particular design, but in a particular region, the actual wiring of the connection is random within certain constraints. And we know that that's the case, having watched how that process unfolds. Then there's actually kind of an evolutionary process where the connections that make the most sense in the environment survive. And it's actually twice as many connections in the newborn baby's brain as exists a year later. There's a lot of self-organization. And the brain has the capacity to interact with its environment, make sense of the environment, as well as make sense of its own design and its own interconnections actually continually being repruned and reconnected to make sense of the environment and to learn. And that is really the only approach that's going to work. I think the Psyche project of Doug Lanat is interesting. It's accomplished a lot, but I never felt that we could build human-level intelligence that way. We really have to build it the way nature builds it, which is a machine that has the capacity to learn, and then provide for its education. Now, neural nets is sort of one attempt based on a crude model of how human neurons work, which actually builds lots of neuron simulators and connects them somewhat the way the brain connects them and let them self-organize. And there's a number of different approaches to neural nets. They're all very simplified from what we now know is true of actual neurons. And as we're as progress in reverse engineering the human brain progresses and we have more sophisticated and realistic models of actual neurons, we can build more realistic, biologically inspired paradigms. But in general, pattern recognition, which is my field, works by emulating nature in these self-organizing methods. We set up some approach, which could be a neural net, this thing called Markov models, which is a mathematical cousin of neural nets. They're evolutionary algorithms that actually emulate evolution. And actually, part of human learning has a kind of an evolutionary process take place inside the brain for the better connections that survive. And we use these techniques in our pattern recognition approach. We'll actually stimulate evolution, have different solutions to a problem, compete with each other through thousands of generations of stimulated evolution. And these biologically inspired methods are very powerful. They give results that are essentially unpredictable, just as sort of human decision-making is unpredictable without actually letting it unfold. And this is really the approach that will work, trying to define as analytic logical rules every bit of common sense. It's not going to work. It's too complex, too unwieldy, and it's not how human intelligence works.
0: And that concludes our interview with inventor Ray Kurzweil, author of The Age of Spiritual Machines and The Singularity is Near. Well, before you start to write off humanity in the dustbin of history, realize that there are numerous barriers to reaching this singularity. And one of them is the fact that Moore's Law, that is the idea that computer power doubles every 18 months, well, that can't go on forever. In fact, by 2020, we're going to see a serious dent in Moore's Law because silicon power cannot sustain ever-increasing speeds. First of all, you have heat generated, so much heat you can fry an egg on a chip. And second of all, worse than that, you have leakage because of the quantum principle. Components will be so small that because of Heisenberg uncertainty, you don't know where the electrons are anymore, and they leak out of the wires, they leak out of the layers. As a consequence, we physicists are trying to create the next generation, meaning quantum computers and molecular computers, but quite frankly, they're not ready for prime time. In fact, we physicists don't know if there's going to be a replacement for silicon. So if Moore's Law begins to flatten out, perhaps there's hope for humanity.

Well, I'm afraid our time is up. Once again, this is Dr. Michio Kaku, professor of theoretical physics, and you've been listening to two interviews today. In the first half, we listened to Dr. Seth Shostak, a director of the Search for Extraterrestrial Intelligence, the SETI project based in Mountain View, California. And in the second half of Exploration, we listened to Ray Kurzweil, an inventor who is firmly convinced that the age of robots is coming, and it's only a matter of time, perhaps sooner than later, when machines become conscious and more intelligent than us. Well, if you want a copy of today's program, call the Pacifica Program Service at 1-800-735-0230. 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Good day.

0: part of our show is brought to you by the Layden Family Music and Wine Festival. For the 16th year in a row, the Layden Family gathers in scenic Red Lawn for 5 full days of music, comedy, and bacchanalia.
1: That's right, Betty. The Layden brothers, Aiden, Braden, Caden, Dayden, Graydon, Jaden, Caden, and their sister, Maiden Layden, will sing, joke around, and sell their very own special label wine to all comers.
0: Jim, I was listening to your list of the Layden brothers, and I noticed you said Caden twice.
1: No, Betty, that wasn't Caden twice. That was Caden with a C and Caden with a K. Two completely different brothers.
0: Well, all right, Jim. Thanks for straightening that out. And I understand that all the Laydens are extremely gifted musically, and they all started performing at an early age.
1: Betty, you're right again. And as a special feature, Maiden Layden, who is 8 months pregnant, will be debuting her unborn child, who is reportedly already a fantastic vocalist.
0: 8 months pregnant, eh? Well, she can't really be called Maiden anymore, can she?
1: What?
0: Never mind, Jim. So anyway, with special events like a singing fetus, there's sure to be lots of trouble finding a place to park, so get there early.
1: We can't stress that enough, Betty. And now, let's tell the folks where it is.
0: And when it is, Jim. That's the 16th annual Layden Family Music and Wine Festival. Next week, starting Sunday.
1: At the Fading Raiders Waiting Plaza in beautiful historic Red Lawn.
0: Don't miss it!
2: Here's your Curry Coast weather picture from KCIWLP and the National Weather Service. Tonight, partly cloudy with a low around 53. Northwest winds will be calm this evening. Tomorrow, mostly sunny with a high near 67. Light winds becoming northwest, 16 to 21 miles per hour, with gusts as high as 25. And then tomorrow night, expect breezy conditions and a low around 57 under mostly clear skies. Don't touch that dial. Spend your weekend with us. KCIWLP, 100.7, Brookings, Oregon. I'm Pete Lutz.

0: Hello, I'm Wes.
1: I'm Ray. Welcome to Cascadia Strong Radio.
0: We're here to discuss disaster preparation in the Northwest.
1: We live with the threat of natural disasters and meltdowns of our human-made systems.
0: How can we ready ourselves to endure and recover if and when disaster strikes? What and who can we count on for help and support?
1: What will our towns be like in the aftermath?
0: Here, we'll talk with people who have been through disasters. We'll talk with the people who run the organizations we rely on. What are they doing to prepare for future disaster?
1: Above all, we will present practical steps to help you prepare and protect yourself and your family.
0: We're privileged to be here this afternoon with Brent Bischoff. You all know Brent, whether you know him or not. He's the CEO of Coos Curry Electric Co-op, which supplies our electrical power here in the Southwest Oregon coast. So he's with us today, and we'll be talking with him about Coos Curry Electric Co-op. So welcome, Brent. Good to have you with us.
2: Thank you. It's great to be here. I appreciate the invitation.
1: Good to have you, Brent.
0: Brent, if you would please just start off a little bit, tell us about your background.
2: I started my career right after college, finished my electrical engineering degree from Brigham Young University, and went right into officer candidate school and went through the nuclear training program for submarine officers and started my career leading ship's operations and in the control room and the engine room of the USS West Virginia. After that, 7.5 years in the Navy, then I transitioned back here to the Northwest, where I grew up in eastern Washington, eventually got work at the Bonneville Power Administration, served there in various roles in BPA transmission for 10 years, and moved into distribution utilities. Served at Grant County Public Utility District in central Washington. They own two power plants on the Columbia River and serve Grant County. Then was the general manager at Skamania County PUD in on the Washington side of the Columbia River Gorge for 4 years.
0: Now, just to back up just a smidge, before you went to college even, you were an Eagle Scout.
2: Yeah, that's true.
0: And I understand you have more Eagle Scouts in the family.
2: That's right. Yes, I'm an Eagle Scout and have 4 sons who are all Eagle Scouts as well.
0: That's commendable. So then you went to college and then the Navy. So
2: that's
0: chronological order there. Now, you've been the CEO of Coos Curry Electric for how many years now?
2: It's been 7 years as of January.
0: 7 years in January. Right. You've seen a lot of changes at Coos Curry then.
2: We have, you know, probably one of the biggest changes that we've seen is the decision that the board made to build a fiber optic broadband network to serve all of our electric co-op membership. And so we started up Beacon Broadband. We've just recently passed the 6,600 customer mark. So we're still growing and still building up in Coos County today.
0: Mm-hmm. And Beacon is a wholly owned subsidiary of Coos Curry.
2: That is correct.
0: So if you're a member of Coos Curry Electric Co-op, you're also an owner of Beacon Broadband. One of the purposes of Coos Curry Electric is to serve the rural customers, Coos County and Curry County.
2: That's correct.
0: So we have some members that are pretty far out in the boonies.
2: Yeah, that's right. Absolutely. You know, an interesting fact is that our members out in Agnes up the Rogue River did not receive electric service until 1962 or 63 timeframe.
0: Mm-hmm. Now, in addition, I understand you're also on the board of directors of a group called the Pacific Northwest Generating Co-op in PNGC. What might that

0: additional resources and is not authorized to build new resources as the capacity of the Columbia River hydro system gets used up. We need to find other resources beyond Bonneville Power. And so that's the mission of PNGC Power for these 25 member electric cooperatives.
1: Now, as I've looked into the power distribution and our entire grid, one thing that really impressed me was all of the organizations, both public organizations, private organizations, tribes, all these organizations have a finger in how our electrical grid is run, how it's maintained, when it generates power, how much power it generates. It is a highly regulated and pulled in many different directions. We're lucky we get any electrical power at all, considering all the organizations involved trying to tell it what to do.
0: Sometimes it certainly feels like there's a lot of bureaucracy involved, but it really is a matter of keeping the grid operating, and many different entities perform different functions within that. When you think about the overall electric grid, not just here on the south coast of Oregon, but across the nation, it's the most complicated and complex machine that man has made. And it takes a lot of people to keep it running. And there are people running generation facilities. There are people running transmission facilities. There are folks in the control rooms, and of course, all of the myriad of engineers and support people that design and construct. And then there's all of the regulation that you mentioned. We have an alphabet soup of acronyms. There's the Northwest Electric Coordinating Council, NERC. There's locally here, we have the Western Electric Coordinating Council that operates underneath that. We also have a number of associations that support smaller distribution utilities because we need that in order to train our people and learn about the new technologies that are coming out that we can implement, and a very big support network to keep our electricity flowing to load and keeping the power on that keeps our lives moving.
2: Well, you're doing a great job because I come from the Chicago metropolitan area. Our downtime of electric was probably 5 to 10 times what it is on a coast with all the perils of the storms. And I think the most my electric has been out since I owned my house in 2019 is for about 2 hours possibly, or 2.5 hours. And they found the problem all the way up the coast. And people were calling me up and down the coast, and everyone's electricity snapped on within a minute of each other. Yeah. It was very impressive.
0: Yeah, likely would have been one of the instances where we had a problem with the Bonneville Power transmission line that serves our area. When the BPA line goes down, most of our service territory will go down, particularly the line that serves the Gold Beach substation, because that serves all the points south from Gold Beach.
1: So we here in Brookings in particular and Harbor are at the very tail end of the transmission line. There's a lot that goes on in front of us. Now, just for our listeners who may not be aware of this, when we walk into a room and flip a switch on the wall and expect a light to turn on, where does that power come from? How does it get to us? Where does it start, and how does it get down to us? It's a long, torturous path.
0: It is. Simply stated, the energy that energizes the light when you flip the switch is nothing more than a transfer of energy from the water flowing down the Columbia River through continuous connection of electrical conductors that end up in your home. That's the simplest form.
2: So, and Brent, you know that our program is very concerned about disasters that can occur and all of the things we need to be prepared for. So from the cooperative's perspective, how do you guys prioritize what these disasters could be? It could be earthquakes, tsunami, fires. Are there different protocols of protecting this wire that comes all the way down from the river?
0: Yeah. Mother Nature really is our biggest threat to the power grid. And oftentimes we prioritize and are prepared for different sorts of problems that Mother Nature brings along based on the frequency that we experience them. Obviously, here on the south coast of Oregon, winter storms, the severe wind storms, are our biggest concern. And so we're well prepared for those. We have a long, skinny service territory along the coast here. It's nearly a 3-hour drive from California border in our most southern portion of our service territory up to our more northern portion up in Daniels Creek off of the Coos River. And so oftentimes when we get a winter storm, it'll either hit predominantly in the north or predominantly in the south. And so with our 4 line crews, we can send

0: and the folks that aren't affected as much and pick up and restore where we get the windstorms. Landslides are another one that affect us and have affected us. You know, those who've been here a while remember the big Huskanaden slide that happened just north of Brookings. And then we had the Arizona slide since then, Arizona Beach slide. And so the biggest challenge that we have at Coos Cray Electric there is that when transportation north to south is cut off, then, you know, each of our offices is islanded. Fortunately, each of our office stands generally independent. But then there's the concerns about if that transportation is not restored, do we have enough fuel to power our vehicles? Do we have enough materials on hand in order to replace poles that have been broken and wires that are down? Those are the challenges that we face. You know, when you get to talk about the more significant things that happen that occur less often, the big earthquake, the tsunami, those are a little bit more difficult to plan for by nature of the fact that they could be potentially very large disasters.
1: Unfortunately, you don't have enough practice doing those.
0: That's right. We don't have a lot of practice doing those.
2: And that's really the good news.
0: That's the great news, yes.
1: And then for the ones that we don't experience, fortunately, what goes into preparation then within the electric company?
0: You know, our preparation for those are really making sure that we have good communications across the system. We make sure that we have the ability to call folks into work and get them in so that they can serve. Naturally, folks are going to be most inclined to want to take care of their families in a very large disaster sort of a circumstance. And naturally, we expect that. And so we encourage our employees to have disaster preparation at home so that their families are cared for and they can feel comfortable coming into work and helping to restore the electric grid in whatever capacity.
1: And that's an excellent point, Wes. We've heard that from other guests that we've had too, which is families that are going to participate in recovery or helping, assisting people need to really be the ones that feel comfortable enough to go out and do that. Their families are safe and they know where to show up and what to do.
2: In addition to that, not only are Coos Cray Electric employees out dealing with those issues, but oftentimes they bring in outside personnel, supplement the teams they have on Coos Cray Electric. So then there's people that come in from outside, other co-ops. Coos Cray Co-op lends people outside as well. But there's a lot of help that comes in. And then those guys have to be accommodated once they get into town, you know, those crews. So they need places to sleep, places to eat, places to get cleaned up and that sort of thing. So it just gets bigger and bigger as the disaster spreads.
0: It really does.
1: I hadn't thought of that. So is there a multi-tiered plan for extra, like you could only handle so many events simultaneously, I would think, with staffing?
0: Yes, that's exactly right. And as Wes said, we have mutual aid agreements with other cooperatives. We also have contractors that are always willing to come and help when there is a major outage that would take a long time. And when I say a long time, typically if it's going to last more than 48 hours, we'll often call in mutual aid. Fortunately, we're set up here at Coos Cray Electric so that it's been many years since we've actually had to call on mutual aid. But we have neighboring co-ops up the Willamette Valley who call in mutual aid on a regular basis because they don't have the internal capability and they want to get their members back in service as quickly as possible. So we have the Oregon Rural Electric Cooperative Association. When there's a big storm, they're a communication hub for us. You think about in the southeast, the big hurricanes that they experience there. The electric co-op, our national association of electric cooperatives, they get involved, and there are electric co-ops from two states away that will come to aid co-ops in restoring power in their service territories. That's not only people and trucks, but that's materials as well.
2: Speaking of materials, we've seen a lot of price escalation in recent years. How has that affected your ability to get materials, wire, poles, various electrical components? And in particular, elements of our whole electrical grid that's huge and very expensive are transformers. Now, recently, Coos Cray Electric has contracted to replace the transformer here in either Brookings or Harbor, one of the two.
0: That's correct.
2: How did that experience go in getting a new transformer?
0: A couple of things there, a couple of points. One is the cost, and the other one is the availability of materials for the grid. And as you said, we are in the process of rebuilding the Brookings substation. It just gets to a point, particularly in our more corrosive coastal environment, that it's just time to replace the existing material. Most of what will be replaced is 40 plus years old. So it's not like your laptop that you replace every 5 years. It's long-lived equipment. But the transformer, which is the backbone really of the distribution system, without those large power transformers in the substations, we can't transition the high voltage transmission electricity down into our lower distribution voltages. And so they're massive pieces of equipment with a lot of metal in them. What we're finding is that for small utilities like ours, we are having a hard time getting those large, complex pieces of equipment because of the data centers. And they're building new infrastructure to support the large energy load of the data centers. And so the large manufacturers here in the United States are catering to those large orders. And that leaves small utilities like us looking to other sources. And so this Brookings substation transformer, we have actually ordered it from a company in Argentina. And then the lead time for that is 2 years. It'll be 2 years from the time that we ordered it until we receive it.
1: 2 years?
0: Isn't that amazing?
1: So, Brent, if we had a major disaster and the transformers are taken out, they're kaput.
0: Mm-hmm.
1: It could be a long time before electricity is supplied to the masses, it sounds like.
0: It could be. And let me just address a couple of things there. One is that at Coos Creek Electric, we have what we call a mobile substation. It's essentially a large power transformer, the same as what is in one of our substations, and it's on a semi-trailer. We have just recently refurbished our mobile substation, and it's in excellent condition. And it's historically been stored outside, and we are right now constructing a building to store that within to ensure that it has a longer life. But we can actually put that on the highway and get that into our substation. We design our substation so that that mobile transformer can be rolled in and set up within a matter of 24 to 48 hours max, and we can have power. Now, that's assuming that in whatever large disaster there is, that the transmission lines from Bonneville Power are still energized and functional. If there's a major disaster that for some reason, a large earthquake, a large landslide, a major devastating wildfire damages the transmission lines, then it's whatever the time it takes to get that. And a perfect example of that is 2 years ago when the Smith River Complex fire down in California burned through PacifiCorp's double circuit transmission line that serves Del Norte County. PacifiCorp could not get their line crews back in to rebuild that until fire was sufficiently put out. Del Norte County was completely out of power, and that lasted for the better part of a week plus. Then PacifiCorp trucked in many, many generators, large generators on semi-trailers as well as smaller generators to get service back to essential needs in Del Norte County. And it was fully 21 days before the power line could be rebuilt. Tremendous expense to PacifiCorp and to the folks in Del Norte County who were without power for a long period of time. That's kind of a worst case scenario when the transmission line goes down for one of several reasons.
1: So Brent, you used an important phrase, essential need, in your example of Del Norte County. Does our county have prioritization of what could be essential need? So, for example, Wes and I learned recently by playing around with the generator that our modem and our router consume a lot more power than my detailed knowledge of what it was 10 years ago. I took one of those generators, used solar, 2 days, and it charged up, and then my modem and router operated for exactly 24 hours. Yeah. So if we were having a disaster, how do you keep people from just trying to use electricity and things that maybe it isn't a priority for the county?
0: Right. Today, there is not established priority and close collaboration between Coos Creek Electric and the county from an administrative high level, I would say. However, our operations crews and our operations managers has excellent relationships with all of the key organizations in our service territory. So we have contact with those folks that in emergencies, we can contact, they can contact us and help us understand kind of in real time what the priorities are. It's important to realize most organizations that have critical energy needs, hospitals, fire stations, police stations, they often have some sort of backup generator on site, but then they have to maintain that backup generation. They have to exercise it regularly. They have to ensure that they have a fuel source, because typically most of them are designed with fuel sources on site to run no less than 24 hours and probably not more than 3 days.
2: So does that apply to hospitals as well, that they would have like a 3-day maximum limit on the power they have available?
0: Again, it's dependent on which hospital and what their backup service design is, but that's correct. Somewhere in the range, typical is 24 hours to 3 days. You know, if additional fuel is available, then they can run that much, you know, they can refuel.
1: And another question I have is, are the materials in transmission lines and transformers and all the other materials used in the supply of electricity, do we buy them where they have certain tolerances to like heat, like certain amount of hours under fire? Are they built in a certain way where they can withstand earthquakes?
0: Probably one of the biggest ways that we ensure resilience of the electric grid is to design some redundancy into our systems. A good example of that, we've identified in our long-range plan at Coos Kerry Electric over the last 10 years, it's been in our plan to build a distribution tie between Gold Beach and Pistol River. The reason being is because the Pistol River substation is served off of a tap of our transmission line that goes from Gold Beach to Brookings. And that was their only source of power. And if the transmission line were to fail, or if the transformer at the Pistol River substation were to fail, it's located in a spot where we'd have difficulty getting the mobile substation that I mentioned earlier connected there. If we build a distribution tie, then we can redistribute power from Gold Beach through another path to get to Pistol River. Coos Kerry Electric is nearing the end of the project to complete that distribution tie, and that's a great example of how we build redundancy into our system so that one location is not fed by just one source. And there's redundancy here in Brookings because we have two different transmission lines. They run in the same corridor in much of the 42 miles between the Gold Beach and the Brookings substation, but they're on steel structures, so they're more resilient to the problems of wildfire if a wildfire were to burn through. That was one of the problems down in Del Norte County with the Smith River Complex fire, is that there were redundant transmission lines serving the Del Norte County. However, they were both built on wood pole structures. And so when the severe fire came through, it burned down the wood pole structures for both lines. That's a little bit different for us here on the South Coast. Our lines coming from the north, from the Bonneville Power Administration, one is built on steel structures and the other one is built on wood pole lines. And so we have some redundancy there that is more resilient to fire threat than was the case down in Del Norte County with the PacifiCorps line.
2: As I look back on the few years that I've been here in Brookings, I've noted that the Coos Kerry delivers very reliable power. I experienced more power failures up in the Oregon City, Portland area than I've seen down here by far. I'm really impressed with the way that Coos Kerry operates, and we have dedicated crews here. The people that work for Coos Kerry Electric and Beacon as well, can't leave them out, are excellent people. They're all local, and they have families here, and they have a vested interest in keeping things running because their families are as affected as we are. But I guess that's pretty common, though, throughout the state. But we are at the very end of the power line distribution system, and anything that goes wrong between, say, Gold Beach and Portland affects us. That has to be fixed. So oftentimes we're at somebody else's mercy, if you will, to maintain our power supply.
1: And you know, we've been talking about events or disasters that occur by nature. What we haven't talked about, and I'd be interested in your perspective, Brent, is what about malicious activity, preparing for or protecting against cyber attacks or physical sabotage?
0: Those are concerns. The threat is less defined than what we experience with weather-related outages. Some of the things that we do to prepare for that, one of the benefits to the electric co-op of our Beacon Broadband fiber network is that we've now connected all of our substations with fiber optic communications. That now gives us the ability to install more robust physical security and cameras so we can monitor those remote substations that oftentimes can go a week to 2 or 3 weeks without an individual stepping foot inside them. So we can monitor those. We do have some concerns about copper theft, and so we need to be able to monitor our substations. Plus, if folks are able to get into there, you know, it's a significant hazard to them as well, just because of the proximity of the energized equipment that's there. The other thing that Beacon Broadband is doing for the electric grid is it allows us to implement new technologies and improve the reliability of the electric grid through weather monitoring, through improved control of the electric plant. You know, those are some of the things that we are doing. And as we implement new technology that with new communications, we've got to be careful that we protect it from cyber threat. Concern about malicious sabotage issues, those are relatively infrequent. And you know, to some extent, you got to look at what the motivation might be. It might be just vandalism, but on a large scale, probably don't have a real big threat of that here in Coos and Cree County.
1: Well, I would think that with the connection of fiber between them also, then you have more automation abilities going forward into the future for central points of surveillance of everything going on.
0: That's exactly right.
1: Including, you know, automation that can turn on and off things, alarms and locked doors.
0: Yeah. Yeah, that's right. With our old radio communication system prior to the fiber, we only had the ability to monitor essential components out in the field and in our substation. And today, we will be implementing the ability to control from our dispatch center the power system and in some cases prevent truck rolls, which means we can energize the system without having an individual that takes 30 minutes to an hour just to arrive on site to begin to troubleshoot. Because many of the outages on the electric system are temporary, we can often restore without even having an individual go and troubleshoot.
1: I feel very comfortable that you're in charge, Brent.
0: Well, thank you. And
1: doing us a great service.
0: I appreciate that.
1: I appreciate your years of service in your capacity.
0: Yeah, it's an honor to be able to serve, and that's really the focus of my career has been in rural electric infrastructure. It's very satisfying to be able to help ensure that these rural communities have the energy that they need in order to keep, we say keep the lights on, but I like to say to keep our lives on.
2: Keep our lives on. Because that's what it comes down to.
1: Yeah, it's hard to separate between those two.
2: Thank you so much for being with us today, Brent. 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Thank you very much.
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5: Welcome to Understanding Israel-Palestine, a Beyond the Walls edition. I'm Jeremy Rothkuschel. For this episode, we return to a 2021 interview I did with Tahir Zaidani, the pen name of a grassroots Palestinian intellectual from the West Bank. As the news cycle escalates, returning to deeper historical lines of analytical frameworks closer to the source ensures that we don't let the headlines obscure the forest for the trees. But first, some news. When Ferran Torres scored in the 106th minute to seal Spain's 1-0 World Cup victory over Argentina, the street celebrations and reactions from Madrid to Buenos Aires and across Gaza's displaced tent camps played out as a direct geopolitical clash. The match followed a complete rupture between Madrid and Tel Aviv after Prime Minister Pedro Sanchez recognized Palestinian statehood, imposed an arms embargo, and banned Israel-bound military cargo from Spanish ports. Benjamin Netanyahu issued a video statement in Hebrew accusing Spain of, quote, waging a diplomatic war, unquote, and warning that Madrid, quote, will pay an immediate price, unquote. Netanyahu's office accused Sanchez of issuing a, quote, genocidal threat, unquote, escalating diplomatic hostility to an unprecedented peak. On the pitch, 19-year-old prodigy Lamine Yamal carried that political weight. His waving of the Palestinian flag during Barcelona's title parade had drawn public condemnation from Israeli officials. Opposing him was Lionel Messi's Argentina, aligned with Javier Milei's pro-Israel stance. Messi's commercial ties to Tel Aviv AI firm Orcam, founded by Israeli military intelligence veterans, and his reliance on Israeli private security details gave Argentina's team a distinct perceived Israeli alignment. For some global audiences, Spain's victory served as a public assertion of Palestinian rights and international law over state-backed and corporatized military intelligence powers of persecution and intimidation. Capitol Hill is currently locked in legislative standoff over the future of binational U.S.-Israel security ties. At issue is Section 219 of the National Defense Authorization Act, derived from the U.S.-Israel Futures Act, which creates a Department of War executive agent to hardwire cyber-military intelligence integration between Washington and Tel Aviv. The provision authorizes joint operations in AI target processing, autonomous systems, quantum computing, missile defense, and real-time data fusion. The bill has now triggered severe deadlock. House leadership blocked a bipartisan amendment by Representatives Ro Khanna and Thomas Massie to strip the measure. Shortly after, Senate leadership brought the broader NDAA to a procedural vote, where a 50-46 majority blocked the bill. Opposing lawmakers cite warnings from former intelligence officials that structural integration risks and installing surveillance backdoors and bypassing congressional oversight. The legislative battle now moves to conference committee negotiations. This is Jeremy Rothkuschel with Understanding Israel-Palestine, Beyond the Walls. I'm very pleased today to be joined by Tahir Zaidani, the pen name of a Palestinian intellectual from the West Bank who works with Al-Muftah, the key. Thank you so much for joining us today, Tahir.
6: Pleasure to be with you, Jeremy.
5: This group, Al-Muftah, it's spelled A-L-M-U-F-T-A, parentheses 7, the key. What does that mean?
6: Yeah, so any youth from sort of an Arab-speaking state would recognize Arabizi, which is sort of like I am speak. Basically, in Arabic, we have a lot of letters that you can't say in English or write. There's no letter for it in the alphabet. And so the kha is a 5, the 7 is a ha, etc. And so there are a number of different letters for, you know, different Arabic sounds that aren't in the English alphabet. And in this case, the word al-muftah means the key, referencing the key of the right of return. So the idea is that Palestinians who were expelled from their homes in 48 and 67, many of them held on to the keys to their homes, you know, in the hope that one day they could return, and in some cases even pass them on from generation to generation. And so the keys became sort of a symbol of the right of return and the dream of one day returning home. So amongst Palestinian refugees, for a number of generations, this became kind of a almost like an heirloom. In some cases, people don't actually have the original key, and the key is just symbolic. But in a lot of cases, people, you know, still have the key from their grandfather to their homes. And a lot of the people who were expelled from these villages in 48 and 67 during the ethnic cleansing that occurred, literally made their beds that morning, you know, expecting to return home. And so that's the idea.
5: Wow. There's so much resonance there, and the combination of the bridging into the contemporary youth and digital culture and making one's identity and language work, even if it doesn't, there's challenges to it being expressed, and then the key as holding forth through the generations the desire and insistence to reclaim one's rights, one's birthrights, while also understanding it practically in terms of unlocking a difficult situation. So I appreciate you explaining that. And we are hoping to maybe bite off more than we can chew in our 20 minutes of discussion here, but let's get to it. The hope is that in the midst of what is going on contemporaneously right now, in the midst of Ramadan and the escalation of what look like pogroms from aspects of Israeli settlers in occupied Jerusalem, responses from Palestinians in Gaza, the IDF involved. We want to understand this moment by casting back over more than a century, really, in terms of what I might call, what I'm learning from you, that I understand as a long-term Palestinian consensus in relationship to the Palestinian response to Zionism from then to now. So will you take us back and help us understand what the Palestinian response to Zionism has been over the long term?
6: I mean, this is something that I care deeply about, in that I do think the Palestinian narrative is so misunderstood, particularly in more recent years. I think we sort of spoke with a clearer, more unified voice sort of prior to the Oslo Accords. But in the wake of the two-state solution, sort of the Oslo agreements, there was a sort of politicization, the tension between political parties, the infighting, etc. And then it sort of turned into what the world understands the Palestinian narrative as today, you know, through the lens of international law and sort of everything that's transpired since the 90s, you could say. But the narrative, particularly in relation to the response to Zionism, is much older. And people, when they think of the what they call the conflict, quote unquote, or sira, as we say in Arabic, sort of start their history from something like 48. When the history, I think, is easier to understand if you go a lot further back, sort of to even probably taking a bit of a dive into Jewish history in sort of the 18th, 19th century, and the response to the first Aliyah and, Herzl and the WZO on the Palestinian side long before 48, long before the war. And so, if you kind of cast your lens back to the 18th century in Europe, in the wake of the Haskalah, the Jewish Enlightenment, and sort of legal equality being, granted to Jewish citizens in France in the 1790s, an increased sort of secularism within the society, followed by a rapid and extraordinarily intense rise in anti-Semitism in Europe. It was always present. It's sort of very, has a very, very old history, even as far back as the Roman Empire. There was a very strong sort of movement that arose, particularly in the wake of European ethno-nationalism. And so things got, extraordinarily bad, movements that spoke about a desire to assimilate as a way to keep the Jewish people safe. had their pushback. And so people like Herzl emerge, you know, in the wake of the Dreyfus affair and whatnot. And this ideology, you know, what we can kind of call modern Zionism, is born. And very early on, this is sort of during the Ottoman era of Palestine, the mayor of Jerusalem at the time, Yusuf al-Khaldi, writes a letter to Herzl. This is in the late 1800s, effectively imploring him to go elsewhere. That basically, you know, there were a people here. They were not going to accept, you know, the establishment of an ethno-national Jewish movement in Palestine. They were not going to accept, you know, partition, etc. And effectively imploring him to go elsewhere. And he even mentions the existing Jewish population in the Ottoman Empire, you know, the impact it would have on them. And Herzl responds with something to the effect of, there is no desire to displace you. This will only bring benefits to the local population. And if needed, you know, we will. Of course, that's sort of not what transpires. But this cycle kind of continues, you know, into the first Aliyah onwards. And so you kind of see a shift in how Palestinians respond to this movement, you know, in a parallel way to that timeline. So the timeline of the emergence of modern Zionism in Jewish society, Palestinian society itself was growing its own nationalist movement, sort of along a similar timeline. So the best way to describe the land, you know, is effectively you have a number of tribes, clans, and farmers, fellahin, you know, we say, in different regions, and they have a very strong regional identity. And so, you know, the Abdelahadis, the Tuqans, the Husseinis, the Nashashba, all these famous sort of Mutasalim or Ayyan tribes and clans who were basically something like lords or tax collectors. You know, these sheikhs would rule over these different tribes, protect the local farming population, pseudo-feudal system, with a very strong regional identity. So sort of each tribe had its land. There's a diwan, you know, which is like a meeting place for that tribe, or a majlis, you know, like a meeting council. And the land is sort of broken up into these different tribes that at various points rebel and achieve autonomy, you know, independent kingdoms of sorts, or independent shechtems, you'd call them, like that of my pen name, you know, Zahar al-Omar al-Zaidani. In the wake of the fall of the Ottoman Empire, you then see a very rapid rise in Arab nationalism, you know, across the Middle East in general. And interestingly, the response to the Zionist movement on the Palestinian side in the early 1900s was relative ambivalence. So you sort of have the first Aliyah where a number of Yemenite and the later Eastern European Jews arrive in Palestine and are met with total ambivalence. The local population really doesn't have an opinion here, partially, you know, because this has happened before. You know, we've had mass migration of ethnic groups like the Armenians or whatnot to migrate to Palestine, live there, and integrate into the community. And worth noting, without assimilation. So they had their quarters and sort of their culture, their vibe, and they fit quite nicely into the society, which is already, in a way, a mosaic of tribes. And, you know, there are Aramaic-speaking tribes, Christian tribes, Muslim tribes, etc., Druze. And so the land is already a number of different cultures, and particularly immigrant groups who come with these cultures bring opportunities for local traders, etc., and people don't really particularly expect them to assimilate. They sort of, over a number of generations, just become part of the society. You know, these quarters are well known, the Armenian quarter of a particular city, etc. So the reaction was relative ambivalence. And that starts to shift very quickly. And so you have Palestine and Al Karmil newspaper. Palestine is the Arabic pronunciation of Palestine. So you have these newspapers that begin to write about Zionism to explain what is occurring here. You know, very much quoting the words of, you know, Herzl and Max Nordau and Hart Ha'am and sort of the Jabotinsky and all of these figures who are bringing this ideology and explaining it to the local population, particularly the political ruling class, these clans and families. And that is probably where the population's reaction to the movement shifts from ambivalence to hostility. You know, Palestinians are fundamentally opposed to this national project, albeit the hostility remains tame until about 1917 with the Balfour Declaration, where things get a lot worse very fast. Balfour is sort of seen as a vindication of everything that Issa al-Issa was saying. He was the editor of a Palestine newspaper. A vindication of everything he was saying in this paper as to the, you know, the aims of this immigrant group, and the recognition of them not as immigrants, but actually as a settler colonial movement. I mean, they certainly referred to themselves as such, you know, Jewish colonial office and whatnot. And that therein sort of begins a rapid increase in hostility. At the time of Issa al-Issa, it was still under Ottoman rule, and he actually had to, you know, speak before a court, which suspended his newspaper on a number of occasions with the fear that it would incite hostility or, you know, violence inside of Ottoman-era Palestine. And his defense in court was basically something to the effect of, you know, Palestinians do not oppose Jewish immigration to the land. They oppose the establishment of an ethno-national state there, you know, a homeland exclusively for the Jewish people, given that the vast majority of the local population was not Jewish. He said as much in court. You know, he specified that his opposition was to what he called the Zionist Party, because he saw them as a political party, you know, like a hezeb, you know, we say in Arabic. So his opposition to this political party, not to Jewish immigration, and basically was able to, you know, fall within the guidelines, I guess, of the Ottoman court and continue writing. Things sort of continued to escalate, a number of aliyahs, you know, onwards. Post-Balfour, the hostility is, you know, palpable. You have it eventually resulting in, you know, Thawrat al-Buraq, the Hebron massacre in the 1920s. Intercommunal conflict then in Mandatory Palestine was at an all-time high. I mean, you basically have a local population that identifies this movement now as a colonial one, you know, in all of its tactics, its behavior, its sort of strategy and attitude towards the local population. Particularly the calls for transfer, you know, and that is a lot of what starts being published in these newspapers, you know, sort of taking words directly from the mouths of these leaders, you know, the calls for the transfer of the local population, the compulsory transfer, which is effectively a euphemism for ethnic cleansing, and also the, you know, referring to the local population a number of times, you know, as the equivalent of redskins. Those were the words that they used. So comparing them to, you know, native populations in the United States and, you know, saying they are rocks that must be cleared on the way to Judea, etc. The conflict, you know, is burgeoning at this point. By the 30s, you know, sort of after the Peel proposal, you see negotiations starting to occur. This is now under British Mandatory Palestine. So you see negotiations start to occur, and right from the start, I think the Palestinian consensus, let's call it, is fairly clear. We are opposed to partition because we are not from, you know, we are not one tribe. We are from all over the land. You know, Akkawi, there's a, you know, a number of different families, and that's where they kind of come from. You know, the Tuqans in Nablus, the Abdul Hadis in Jenin, you know, the Husseinis in Jerusalem. All these different clans and tribes come from particular places in the land. That's almost their entire identity, their music, their dress, their food, their dialect, their you know, the homes that their grandfathers built generations upon generations are very specifically tied to these locations. So partition was an idea that people would not accept under any set of circumstances. The response that the AHC basically gives to the Jewish agency is something to the effect of a binational state. We refuse to partition the land, so if you're going to live here, you're going to have to live here with us, you know, under one, you know, one democratic state from the river to the sea. And I think that theme then sort of continues onwards throughout the conflict, particularly around the unity of the land. And then after 48, with the Nakba, it shifts to a unity of the land as well as right of return of the refugees who were expelled from their lands.
5: This is Jeremy Roth-Kushel with Understanding Israel-Palestine Beyond the Walls. I've been speaking with Tahir Saidani, the pen name of a Palestinian intellectual from the West Bank who works with Al-Muftakh. Will you take us through, in our last segment here, this post-Nakba, post-foundation of the Israeli state, through to our contemporary moment by touching on the question of where the key may actually lie in terms of Al-Muftakh, and begin to help us understand what the power of the Palestinian consensus in the contemporary moment might be?
6: Sure. I mean, effectively after 48 and 67, where the ethnic cleansing of these villages occurs, 800,000 Palestinians are forcibly expelled from their homes. There are massacres, lootings. The Palestinian consensus is, regardless of what, you know, our leaders and politicians say, it's in opposition to modern Zionism's fundamental tenet, you know, this demographic war that was waged, you know, from the beginning of the conflict. The need for ethnic cleansing came from this ideology, this idea that, you know, Jewish safety can only occur by establishing an overwhelming majority in this area, and that basically the presence of, you know, Palestinians in their native homeland is a threat to their safety. That is how it was posed to the local population. That demographic war has then continued ever since. We see this today in Jerusalem with areas like Sheikh Jarrah and Silwan, where people are, you know, forcibly expelled from their homes still in order to wage that demographic war. And it's never been subtle. You know, these politicians were fairly comfortable in saying that, you know, the Palestinian population represents a demographic threat. You know, Netanyahu referred to them as a demographic bomb. This ideology of basically the premise of the state must be, ethno-nationally or ethno-religiously, you could say, Jewish, in order for this democracy to be safe for a portion of the population. And this sort of, it's a parallel to me to, you know, many other settler colonial projects, including apartheid South Africa. The Bantustans then, you know, another form of partition were not going to be accepted by the local population. And I think the future of the Palestinian liberation is to communicate this idea fairly clearly. Partition has never had a mandate from the Palestinian people. There's always been a sort of Palestinian consensus regarding the unity of the land, simply because, you know, 60% of the population of Gaza isn't from Gaza, and a third of the population of the West Bank isn't from the West Bank. Indeed, the portion of the population that supports the idea of partition is roughly the same as the portion of the population from these areas. And the two-state solution, the Oslo Accords, I think, have always played the role of trying to cloud this concept, for the cause to not be seen as parallel to the anti-apartheid movement in South Africa, where there are a lot of parallels, both ideologically and in terms of the geographic, demographic war, the pushing of Palestinians into Gaza and the West Bank, Area A, B, C, etc. And so I think this idea is what needs to be communicated clearly, when Palestinian liberation And the ideological conflict that has always been present between the local population and the Zionist movement is fundamentally about equality, about a rejection of an ethno-religious state that excludes half the local population, and historically the overwhelming majority of the local population present there at the time. Communicating this narrative where our leadership will not, and where, you know, the acceptable mainstream political discourse is so focused on a solution that is neither practically viable, nor has a mandate from, you know, the Palestinian population, I think is very important, and is sort of what we are all about, I guess.
5: Well, thank you so much. And I think this combination of the clarity in relationship to the Zionist project of the ethno-state, which was disclosed, as I've talked about before here, she was a journalist and editor of the Jerusalem Post, Caroline Glick, at a conference a few years ago when she gave a Freudian slip. She meant to talk about the Jewish Democratic State, and she said the Jewish demographic state, which basically exposes the project, I think, very, very clearly. And then what you are bringing to this, it seems like, is that there's also an apparent opaqueness to what is really maybe the Palestinian organic voice that has been very clear about its, you know, no matter which tactics politically, either leadership or the streets may take, whether it's two-state solutions, intifada, boycott, divestment, sanction, that the concept of the unity of the land and the rights of the Palestinian people is really what should be put forth front and center. So any final comments, Fakhir Saidani?
6: In a nutshell, when Palestinians say the phrase from the river to the sea, in a Nahr al-Bahar, there is an attempt to, make that out as a call for genocide, when it is a call for equality. You know, apartheid South Africa fell, it was by putting aside this notion of partition, which was not an acceptable solution for the population who was there at the time. Democracy, equality, the right of native people to return to their homes. I mean, that is the crux of what Palestinian liberation means for us. It is fundamentally the rejection of, you know, ethnic discrimination. That is at the heart, I think, of, you know, this future state, and sort of the opposite of everything that Israel stands for today. Otherwise, it's been a pleasure speaking to you, Jeremy.
5: Thank you so much, Fakhir. This has been Understanding Israel-Palestine, a Beyond the Walls edition. I'm Jeremy Roth-Kushel. You've been listening to a 2021 interview with Fakhir Saidani, Palestinian intellectual with Al Mufta. You can find the Understanding Israel-Palestine archives at its show page at kkfi.org and my Beyond the Walls newsletter on Substack. Thank you for listening.
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8: Here's your Curry Coast weather picture from KCIWLP and the National Weather Service. Tonight, partly cloudy with a low around 53. Northwest winds will be calm this evening. Tomorrow, mostly sunny with a high near 67. Light winds becoming northwest, 16 to 21 miles per hour, with gusts as high as 25. And then tomorrow night, expect breezy conditions and a low around 57 under mostly clear skies. Don't touch that dial. 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

Communication Nation. It's a series that explores various forms of communication through media, languages, and community building. Today's episode is going to focus on team building. If you think about it, the goal of communication is always to build community around us. We are much stronger as we communicate and work together. And there are simple ways we can build trust in our communities and strengthen them by playing games. There are so many games I'm sure we all love, from team sports to board games to video games. On today's show, we're going to talk about games that require cooperation among us. That is what helps us build community and friendships. For more information on this and the entire series called Communication Nation, visit childrenshour.org. And there you're going to find not only all the parts of this series, but lots of curriculum and activities so that these shows can be used in the classroom or just to further learning wherever you are. This is Communication Nation, Episode 4. Together we can. This is Wookiefoot, right here on the Children's.

0: This is Communication Nation, Episode 4, Together We Can, Part 1, The Art of Improv. When people communicate, there's a natural back and forth. You say something, then I say something, and together we make a conversation. But what if that process was a game? That's how we met Doug Montoya. He's a comedian, actor, educator, and the co-founder of The Box ABQ, a theater in Albuquerque, New Mexico. His specialty is a form of comedy called improv or improvisation.
1: It's a really fun art form that basically you're just creating a scene, spur of the moment, based on different suggestions that might happen. There are two types of improv. One of them is short form improv. That's where you play little short games. They'll get what we call a prompt or an ask, and then they'll just do a quick little set. And then there's also long-form improv. That'll take just a suggestion at the beginning, and then they'll build the entire show based on that suggestion.
0: People take improv classes for all kinds of reasons. To have fun, to meet friends, to exercise their minds, and even for their careers. Thinking on your feet is an important skill in communication. It was time for us to put our thinking caps on, so we decided to warm up with a little bit of word association. So if we thought of the phrase Mickey Mouse,
1: you might say
2: Disney.
1: So if we were to go further, so she said Disney, and what does that make you think of?
2: Pixar.
3: Inside Out.
4: Colors.
1: Then I might just immediately say red. So we went from Mickey Mouse, and it got all the way back to red, but all of those words had some sort of relationship to each other. What we're doing is we're practicing the rules of improv. There are like four like really important rules. The number one rule of improv is
4: yes and.
1: That is the cliche improv rule. Basically what that means is that when we're doing improv, we're all going to agree and we're not going to be negative. So we're always going to say yes to whatever's going on in that scene. If we were in a scene, I were to say, hey, would you look at those big, beautiful balloons in the sky? We wouldn't want to have somebody say, well, those aren't balloons. Those are UFOs, or I can't see balloons. So you want to agree to what's going on there.
0: Doug taught us another rule. Always be an expert at what you're talking about, even though you're just pretending.
1: You're not going to be like, well, I don't know how to fly a rocket ship because I've never flown a rocket ship. If they say, I want to see a scene with astronauts in it. Well, I'm going to be a rocket scientist at that point, right? I'm going to flip switches. I'm going to turn dials. I'm going to say, turn on the flux capacitor because that's in every spaceship, right? And one of those things is like being an expert and we're all just enjoying ourselves. The audience becomes like an extension of you when you're doing improvisation. They're not rocket scientists either. But they sure are having fun watching you pretend to be a rocket scientist.
0: It was time to play our first improv game together. Listeners, you can play along with us. Our first game is called Ad Executive. In real life, ad executives help make advertisements for products on TV, radio, and the internet. Are you ready? Let's play Ad Executive.
1: Your job is going to be very enthusiastic about a product, and you are going to agree with each other. You guys are going to support everybody's idea.
0: First, the crew designed their product.
1: Let's create an oven that could cook things really fast. And then you might say, yes, and
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4: Those cheesecake cracks are very important to keep preventable as much as you can. 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
6: it can, like, not just cook things, but it can also, like you can, like, throw things into it and it'll just, like, make it. 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
8: Very good. I love it.
0: Doug had one more idea up his sleeve, and the results were kind of surprising. That's in our next segment of Communication Nation.

0: That's Glenn Phillips right here on the Children's Hour with Have a Little Fun With Me, and I hope you're having fun. I'm Katie Stone, and we're in Communication Nation Episode 4, Together We Can.
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0: 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Welcome back to the Children's Hour. 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
1: 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When we communicate, conversations often have unspoken rules. We don't interrupt each other, or we make sure to listen to what the other person is saying. In improvisation, there are often firm rules. Doug taught us to always respond beginning with the words, yes and, to your partner in order to keep the game going. There are no wrong answers.
2: If I was to say candy, tell me all the types of candies that you know.
3: All of them?
2: Just go, and then I'll stop you.
3: Sweethearts, lollipops, Tootsie Rolls, Skittles, candy corn, Snickers.
2: What types of cereal? Breakfast cereal.
4: Fruity Pebbles, Cheerios, Cocoa Puffs.
2: Awesome. Okay, so vegetables.
3: Cucumbers, lettuce, okra.
5: You got it.
3: SpaghettiOs, tomatoes.
2: SpaghettiOs, my favorite vegetable. You're never wrong.
1: How come when we play games like this, it's really fun and silly, and I also feel like I get kind of a sense of knowing everybody better. Am I getting to know everybody here better?
2: I think so, because I think it opens a doorway into their psyche and what they think about and what they love and what's on their mind, right?
1: Right. Like Lucas's first cereal that you thought of was Fruity Pebbles. And that got me thinking, I love Fruity Pebbles. I wonder if I went to Lucas's house, I could find Fruity Pebbles. And then Nina, you think of SpaghettiOs as a vegetable is a really, like, I think that's pretty cool. I love SpaghettiOs.
2: Right?
3: I haven't had SpaghettiOs in 6 years.
2: But it's something in your brain that said, you know, that's a food.
5: What would you say to the people who maybe want to start and try improv but are afraid of freezing up and not being funny if they're doing it in a comedy setting?
2: Usually if you're stuck, it's because you're starting to think about things. You're starting to like allow things to kind of rattle around in your brain. And when that starts to happen, then you start trying to come up with like the right answer or the perfect solution kind of thing. And once you start thinking, then the right solution never comes. But the art of improv is to just not think, to just react honestly. And that's always going to be the best way to respond, is just reacting honestly.
1: So like here we are doing this, and because of the rules, yes and go ahead and be the expert, even though you may not know, I think we could get better and better. It's pretty fun. What do you guys think of doing it?
6: Yeah.
7: I think it is a very good way to help warm our minds up and engage with each other.
2: Going back, one of the last things that I'd like to emphasize as far as that very first rule of improv being positive, saying yes, and it's very liberating to be positive. Sometimes whenever you watch some really bad improv, that's when like things start getting a little negative, or there seems to be people disagreeing, or they start to have like little arguments. And that improv, you can only really just take a little bit of it. But when you practice at being positive, you recognize how that moves everything forward. Your career right now is mostly just being a son, a daughter, a child, right? And your parents might come in and be like, hey, I need you to do your chores. And then you say, I don't want to do that, right? It slows the whole scene down. But if you're positive and you say yes and, things start moving along a lot quicker. You can get back to that video game or get back to that phone call with your friend and those type of things. So I think really the application of saying yes and agreeing to what's happening around you can be pretty liberating and can be a pretty positive thing.
1: That's Doug Montoya from the Box ABQ Theater in Albuquerque, New Mexico, teaching us about how improv can help us be better friends and community members. We don't always have to say yes and to an offer or a statement in every conversation, but sometimes being willing to listen to others and meet them where they are is so important to staying connected. Speaking of staying connected, we're going to learn about some ancient indigenous games that did exactly what we've been doing with Doug Montoya. They built trust, community, and conversation, and an atmosphere of positivity. Stick with us. This is the Children's Hour.
6: We're all part of a great big team.

0: What's the matter with the team?
1: The team's all right.
0: What's the matter with the team?
1: The team's all right.
0: Well, who said so?
1: Everybody.
0: Well, who said so?
1: Everybody.
0: Well, who is everybody?
1: Rocky High.
0: Well, who's everybody?
1: Rocky High.
0: Rock, rock, rock, rock, Rocky High. Yay, team. What's the matter with the team?
1: The team's all right.
0: What's the matter with the team?
1: The team's all right.
0: Well, who said so?
1: Everybody.
0: Well, who said so?
1: Everybody.
0: Well, who's everybody?
1: Rocky High.
0: Well, who's everybody?
1: Rocky High.
0: Rock, rock, rock, rock, Rocky High. Yay, team!
2: That's the one and only Ella Jenkins from Songs, Rhythm, and Chants for the Dance. Jack Ingram before that from Live at Billy Bob's in Texas. And Danny Quinn brought us Teamwork. That's from a collection called Someone Else's Shoes, the Best Foot Forward Children's Music Series. 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I'm Katie Stone. Today is the fourth and final episode of our four-part radio series, Communication Nation. This series is exploring various forms of communication through languages, verbal abilities, media, and community building. And that's where we're at today, where we're thinking about teamwork and how we pull ourselves together to work together to make something bigger than what we could do if we were just by ourselves. This entire project comes with curriculum so that it can be used in the classroom. And this time we've made short little podcasts of each one of our interview segments so that teachers have more time to use the whole series. You can find it all at childrenshour.org. Look for Communication Nation. One of the reasons we made this series for you is because we've been noticing around us that people are really at odds with one another, and we're having a hard time listening to one another and finding our common ground. But if you look around you, that common ground is everywhere. All of us really want the same things. We want to feel happy. We want to feel accepted and loved. In our communities today, we can do a huge service to the people around us just by being kind. And being kind means that we try hard to listen to one another to find that common ground. It's there. Can you find it? I think you can.
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That's Bill Harley right here on the Children's Hour, and you're listening to Communication Nation, Episode 4, Together We Can, Part 3, Building Community Through Traditional Games. Did you know there are games that have been played by people of all ages for thousands of years? As humans, we invent games all the time, based on our beliefs and relationships, or what's lying around in the backyard. We're practicing teamwork every time we play a game with others. And when I played with my friends growing up, I think I was learning how to cooperate with other people. Some of humanity's earliest games were played with our hands. Hand games require you to work with a partner to keep the rhythm and the movements in sync. We build coordination, listening skills, and get good practice at reading nonverbal communications, too. Hand clapping games can be traced back to Africa, and they've been a big part of Black culture in the Americas for generations, since 1619, when enslaved Africans were first brought to this continent. They show that people can seek joy and demonstrate creativity and resilience, even under oppression. Hand games continue to evolve and change throughout each generation, location, and with the influence of digital communications. Among women and young girls, they hold a special place when, historically, sports were reserved only for boys.

0: Malacha, I love you.
1: Let's travel to Central America, where for over 3,000 years, descendants of the Olmec, including the Maya, Nahuatl-speaking peoples, and others, played a game with a rubber ball. There are many different names and variations to this game. Picture a large stone surface where two teams are racing to pass a rubber ball through a hoop made of thick stone. The hoop is high on a wall, and the players use only their hips, elbows, and knees to move the ball around. The wall is painted with murals that reflect the history and religion of the area, and when people got together to watch the games, they shared stories of their ancestors, caught up on the latest news, and chatted about their lives. People weren't just watching a competition. They were practicing being a community. Sometimes, different groups challenged each other to the game to resolve conflicts. The players had to cooperate, strategize, and trust each other to win. Teams had to respect the rules to compete, which helped build connections between people who didn't always get along. Today, youth across Central America are bringing back the sport. Many traditional sports teach us that every single person matters in a community. High in the Andes Mountains in South America, in what are now the countries of Peru, Bolivia, and others, people of the Quechua language, descendants of the Inca Empire, continue a thousands-year-old tradition where athletes can serve an important role in their communities. They are runners called chaquis, which translates roughly to the one who gives and receives. And they deliver messages across communities. Imagine a relay race where each runner passes a baton to the next, but instead of a baton, it's a message. And in this way, information can get to its destination quickly and accurately. Runners have to overcome elements such as high altitude and weather, and some can run for up to 200 miles a day. Chaquis are central in connecting communities and people to allow for communication across long distances. We see similar traditions in indigenous communities across the Americas. The Children's Hour is based in the United States, and that's within North America. Here we play lots of games that started in other parts of the world and that were brought here through immigration. There's the Italian game of bocce, where players throw balls toward a smaller target called the pallino. Players often work in teams, discussing tactics and encouraging each other. Bocce teaches us how fun it is to work together and to support each other. There's also cup and ball games, and some in Latin America call it bolero. In Japan, there's a version called kendama, traditionally made of local materials, including wood. The goal is to catch or land the ball into a cup. And while it might seem like a solo game, it brings people together in play. And it shows us that practicing and improving skills together can create a strong sense of community and shared achievement. Maybe you've played the game Capture the Flag. It has its roots in several cultures, and variations of it have become popular worldwide. Players work together to protect their own flag while trying to capture the opponent's flag. Capture the Flag shows us the power of teamwork and that success can be exciting and rewarding. And even when we lose, failing with grace is important. Humans have been playing games with each other for thousands of years. And isn't it amazing how much we can learn from a simple game? And we don't just learn lessons. We get to feel a lot of emotions, too. The excitement of winning one day can be followed by a tough defeat the next. And no matter the results, we can choose to be kind to ourselves and to others. I think that's really special. So the next time you play a game with your friends, examine the traditions and stories behind it. You can embrace the teamwork and joy that come with playing together, and you should challenge yourself to create new games and traditions that will be passed down for generations yet to come. Keep playing, keep cooperating, and keep communicating. You heard a clip from Gay Adegbolola's hand-driving street rhyme in that piece, and this is Suzanne Jamieson.

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3: 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Love is everything we have, and love is the only thing that makes any difference in our world.
4: 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No one of us has the right to deem our abilities superior to another's.
5: 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Take a walk with me in my world of dreams. I'll show you things you could not conceive.
6: 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He taught each of us deserved to live the best life we possibly could. We all need Bapuji's lessons now, more than ever. My grandfather would be sad at the depth of anger in the world today, but he would not despair.
7: Every single soul has something beautiful to give. In the way they laugh and love, and the luminous lives they live.
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12: 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We'll catch you next time for another edition of the Children's Hour.

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8: Here's your Curry Coast weather picture from KCIWLP and the National Weather Service. Tonight, partly cloudy with a low around 53. Northwest winds will be calm this evening. Tomorrow, mostly sunny with a high near 67. Light winds becoming northwest, 16 to 21 miles per hour, with gusts as high as 25. And then tomorrow night, expect breezy conditions and a low around 57 under mostly clear skies. Don't touch that dial. Spend your weekend with us. KCIWLP, 100.7, Brookings, Oregon. I'm Pete Lutz.
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9: We tried to share the land with the Universal Soldier, but in spite of ourselves, his powder finger made us move on to higher ground. You said, I'm so tired. And I said, well, lively up yourself. Then you went back home again. Do you miss me, darling? 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
0: That was their seventh studio album. It came out in 1970, just after Randy Bachman split from the group.
1: And they brought in a couple of new guitar players, Kurt Winter and Greg Lescue. And we'll have two more from that album coming up later this hour.
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0: Also in that opening set, Loggins and Messina, Move On, and Stevie Wonder, Higher Ground.
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6: Well, I knew somewhere in the record I was going to have to get around to writing one. So this one here, I actually wrote it for a movie. I was in a movie last year. I guess it's coming out around Christmas. And me and Billy Bob Thornton play brothers in it. And Andy Griffith is our dad.
7: Yeah?
8: Yeah.
6: That makes me like Opie's stepbrother.
7: Yeah?
8: Yeah.
6: So Billy Bob asked me to write this, or to write a song for the ending of the movie. And I asked him, I said, I don't understand when you write a song for a movie. I said, are you supposed to talk about them or not talk about them? You know, I said, because sometimes I go to movies and a song comes on, it's like your alarm radio went off in your hotel room, you know? I said, what the heck's that song doing in here? So Billy Bob just said, So I just went and wrote this song here, and kind of based it loosely, real loosely, on a couple of characters in the film. It's called In Spite of Ourselves.

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0: Void where inhibited.
2: Your cooperation is appreciated. Thank you.
1: We're laying four tracks from the Guess Who on you this hour. A deep cut there called Do You Miss Me, Darlin'?
0: And we'll have one more from their Share the Land LP later for your long deep closer, baby.
1: We started that set with John Prine and Iris DeMent, a tune called In Spite of Ourselves.
0: Buffy St. Marie 2, Universal Soldier, and Powderfinger from Neil Young.
1: Neil recorded a solo acoustic version in 1975, and it was going to be on his album Chrome Dreams.
0: Yeah.
1: But that release got put off, so he sent the tape to his friend Ronnie Van Zant of Lynyrd Skynyrd.
0: But then Ronnie died in that plane crash, and Skynyrd never recorded it. So Neil did later with Crazy Horse, put it on the album Rust Never Sleeps.
1: But I hear that it does take the occasional nap.
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1: Beatles at the top, I'm So Tired. Bob Marley, Lively Up Yourself, and Bat Dorf and Rodney topped it off. Home Again.
0: And for my long, deep closing track, we bring back a band from Winnipeg, Canada, originally known as Al and the Silvertones.
1: They changed their name to the Guess Who, became one of the biggest rock bands in Canadian history.
0: They were the first band from Canada to make it big internationally without moving to the U.S.
1: They've got a star on Canada's Walk of Fame, but have not been inducted into the Rock and Roll Hall of Fame, another gross oversight by the Hall.
0: Burton Cummings started off as their keyboard player.
1: But he took over on vocals when Chad Allen quit to go back to school.
0: Cummings, on the other hand, dropped out of high school to join the band when he was 17.
1: We'll hear Three More Days from the Guess Who's album Share the Land for your closer.
0: Right after these words of wisdom from Francis of Assisi.
1: When you are proclaiming peace with your lips, be careful to have it even more fully in your heart.
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0: 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I traveled on the trains.
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I love that sentiment. Nothing's easy but you and me. The bills keep coming, the bills keep cutting, but you and me, we got that. You are riding on the big blue train. This is the Blue Light Central. I'm Mark Drenick. I'm your host, the engineer, the brakeman, the porter, and maybe most importantly, the conductor. So get your tickets out. Whatever you need, whatever job suits your fancy, this is your train ride, the Blue Light Central, and I tell you, I am very glad you're aboard. So, nothing's easy but you and me. That's where we're going to go with this, and I think it's going to be a fun ride.

Oh, I am so glad you are aboard this train ride. We got a nice one going here. That was Bruce Springsteen off of Wrecking Ball. We Take Care of Our Own. We kind of expanded the theme that we started with at the very top of our ride, the Reverend Peyton's Big Damn Band giving us Nothing's Easy But You and Me. Went in that set to Taj Mahal from the album Phantom Blues. And we're going to make it a little Milton tune. Anyway, followed that with Dion from the compilation, really, of a couple of albums, Born to Be With You and Streetheart. That is If I Can Just Get Through Tonight. We are going to make it, but we'll take it one night at a time, you know, one day at a time. Into the Night, B.B. King from King of the Blues. And We Do Whatever It Takes, Danny Brooks and Little Miss Debbie from Are You Ready? The Mississippi Sessions. Wrapping up, as I said, with The Boss from Wrecking Ball. We Take Care of Our Own, expanding the theme, as I was starting to say, from You and Me to All of Us Together. We take care of one another. We take care of our own. Nothing's easy, but, you know, I got you. You got me. We'll get there together. You are riding on the Big Blue Train, the Blue Light Central. I'm Mark Drenick.

'Twas in another lifetime, one of toil and blood, when blackness was a virtue, the road was full of mud. I came in from the wilderness, a creature void of form. Come in, she said, I'll give you shelter from the storm. And if I pass this way again, you can rest assured I'll always do my best for her, on that I give my word. In a world of steel-eyed death and men who are fighting to be warm, come in, she said, I'll give ya shelter from the storm. Not a word was spoke between us, there was a little risk involved. Everything up to that point had been left unresolved. Try imagining a place where it's always safe and warm. Come in.

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Oh, it's a good ride you're having when Bob Dylan and Blood on the Tracks mix it to the playlist. Started off with I Still Got You from Harper and Midwest Kind from Rise Up. I've Got Your Back, brand new release from Hurricane Ruth. Her album is called Good Life. Count on Me, Daryl Nullish and Texas Heat. Business as usual, you'll find that on When the Next Wind Blows from Tim Garland and the album Million Stars. A lot of really good stuff on that particular album. And again, wrapping up with Shelter from the Storm, Bob Dylan, Blood on the Tracks. You are riding on the big blue train, the Blue Light Central, where we are taking our cue for direction from the Reverend Peyton's Big Damn Band, Dance Songs for Hard Times. We started off our train ride with, and nothing's easy but you and me, which serves as the title for Blue Light Central's playlist here, 990. You'll find that at bluelightcentral.com, by the way. We are really getting close to the 1,000th ride of this big blue train. It's just mind-blowing. You do about 45 of these rides a year, so you can do the math on it. It's closing in on like 25 years. In any case, I am so glad to have you guys with us, and we got ourselves maybe another 15 minutes or so. So let's just get right back into it.

Absolutely impossible not to smile when you hear the Turtles happy together. We started off with We're Not the Jet Set from John Prine. In Spite of Ourselves is the album. I'm So Happy. We heard from Kenny Neal and, as I said, the Turtles. Wrapping up the set, wrapping up the ride. And I tell you, I hope that you've been with me the entire way. This has actually been one of my favorite rides in these last few months. Hope you enjoyed it as much as I enjoyed putting it together. And I hope you'll join me next time when our big blue train will roll again. Till then, for the Catfish Woman, for Railroad Tie, the Maxell Kid, and the rest of the crew, I'm Mark Drenick. And on a ride that thematically moved along the notion that nothing is easy but you and me, from personal experience, I can tell you that there's usually a lot more you in that equation than there is me. And in my very specific case, a lot more Betsy than there is Mark. So to my sweet Betsy, here's Nick Lowe with a bit of appreciation. An acknowledgement of the fact. True love, that's the one that goes down the road that ain't so paved and gets to the other end with you. Love you, sweetheart.

0: Thursdays are for comedy on the Turnbuckle Television Cartel. The same network who brought you the hit hospital comedy, Side Effects May Be Lethal, now brings you a double dose of laughter with If Symptoms Persist. It's the story of a madcap bunch of doctors and nurses doing their best to make a difference and save lives without killing anybody.
1: Nurse, what's wrong with this patient?
2: Doctor, he came in with a head injury, but he must be crazy. He keeps saying he doesn't believe me.
3: No, no, I refuse to accept it. I'm contused.
2: What's the matter now?
3: The doctor's poking me with a pin.
2: Doctor, stop that.
1: Hmm? Oh, sorry. I got bored and needed to do something with my hands.
4: Ah, Dr. Kilman, I've been looking for you. What are you doing here in the lab? And what are you doing after work?
2: Shh! Dr. Vane, I've surrounded an organism.
4: Really? I didn't know you could play the organ. Let me squeeze in there and take a look. In the microscope, I mean. Goodness, Dr. Kilman, is what you're seeing on the slide really all that exciting?
2: No, Dr. Vane, you're standing on my foot.
0: Remember, that's Comedy Thursday and the hit series If Symptoms Persist. It's your new prescription for laughter, right after the Real Podiatrist Wives of Longfellow County on TTC. This is Gramercy Noun speaking.
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1: That movement to get money out of politics, put money in your pocket, pass Medicare for all, it is a big movement. What we showed is that the power of our many is greater than the power of their money.
0: We'll go to Michigan to speak with Dr. Abdul El Sayed, now the Democratic nominee for Senate. He's taking on the Democratic establishment and the Trump-endorsed Republican nominee Mike Rogers in the general election. And to Kansas to speak with State Senator Cindy Holscher, the Democratic nominee for governor in Kansas. She's pushing for a statewide moratorium on new data centers.
2: What I won't do, though, is I won't be pushing and supporting programs and policies that sell us out to corporations or billionaires.
0: But first, Acting Attorney General Todd Blanche made private assurances to anti-abortion activists that the Trump administration is working to stop abortion in every state.
3: Rest assured that we're working, you know, hand in hand with HHS and the FDA and the White House, the President Trump's team, to get permanent solutions so that the Dobbs decision becomes permanent in every single state.
0: We'll speak to the nation's abortion access correspondent, Amy Littlefield. And finally, playwright Cesar Alvarez will be with us to talk about The Potluck, a musical about the 1979 Greensboro massacre in which five protesters were killed by the Ku Klux Klan. Cesar himself was named after two of the victims. All that and more coming up. Welcome to Democracy Now!, democracynow.org, The War and Peace Report. I'm Amy Goodman. President Trump signed two new executive orders aiming to restrict birthright citizenship. The move comes months after the Supreme Court rejected Trump's earlier effort to abolish birthright citizenship, a right that's enshrined in the 14th Amendment to the Constitution. White House advisor Stephen Miller spoke at the signing ceremony.
4: The president is using his authority as commander-in-chief to sign first an executive order using the new ruling the Supreme Court issued to expand the definitions of people who are ineligible for birthright citizenship. That includes, for example, alien enemies of the United States, members of foreign terrorist organizations, and large categories of people who lobby and act on behalf of foreign governments.
0: A second executive order targets so-called birth tourism. The American Civil Liberties Union blasted Trump's move, saying, quote, birthright citizenship is guaranteed by the Constitution. No additional executive order can change the meaning of the Constitution, the ACLU said. Republican Senator Lisa Murkowski of Alaska has announced she will vote against Todd Blanche to be attorney general. His confirmation now hinges on the vote of Louisiana Republican Senator Bill Cassidy, whom Trump helped defeat in a primary. Earlier this week, Republican Senator Susan Collins of Maine said she'll vote against Blanche. In a statement today, Murkowski said, quote, I take issue with the handling of the release of the Epstein files, the sweeping immunity protections granted to the president, his family, and their businesses, the statements that have been made to anti-abortion groups, and the repeated targeting of individuals ranging from former administration staff to sitting U.S. senators, unquote. Blanche is Trump's former personal attorney. Even if the Senate does not confirm Blanche, he could stay in his current role as acting attorney general. We'll have more on Blanche after headlines. The Washington Post's reporting President Trump clashed with Defense Secretary Pete Hegseth last week during a meeting at Camp David. The Post reports Trump wanted to know why he'd apparently been misled about how the war in Iran led to the Pentagon facing extreme munition shortages, particularly in long-range guided missiles and air defense interceptors. On Monday, Trump publicly denied the U.S. was facing a munition shortage, but at the same time, he called for, quote, long-term jail sentences, unquote, for those suspected of leaking information about U.S. weapon supplies. Saudi Arabia, Turkey, and Pakistan have signed a joint defense agreement stating any armed attack against any one of the three states shall be regarded as an attack against them all, unquote. Turkish President Tayyip Erdogan and Pakistani Prime Minister Shahbaz Sharif traveled to Mecca to sign the agreement with Saudi Crown Prince Mohammed bin Salman. The deal comes at a time when Iran is threatening more attacks on energy infrastructure in the region if Gulf leaders don't use their leverage to press President Trump to end the war on Iran. Meanwhile, in Israel, the head of the Mossad has fired two top officials at the spy agency over a failed plan to topple Iran's government. One of the fired officials headed Mossad's intelligence directorate. The other was the head of the agency's Iran division. In news from Yemen, Houthi fighters killed at least 30 Yemeni forces aligned with Yemen's Saudi-backed government. The deaths occurred when the Houthis launched missile and drone attacks on Yemeni military camps. Al Jazeera described the attack as the fiercest military escalation in Yemen since 2022. Three human rights groups say Israel committed a war crime by intentionally targeting and killing the Lebanese journalist Amal Khalil in April. Her colleague and photojournalist Zineb Farage was also critically injured in the same strike. On Thursday, Human Rights Watch, Amnesty International, and the Lebanese rights group The Legal Agenda released separate investigations into the attack. The reports found Israel had knowledge that the journalists were civilians and that Israeli forces deliberately obstructed Lebanese medical teams from reaching them for hours, at one point firing stun grenades at Lebanese Red Cross workers. To see our coverage of this case, go to democracynow.org. President Trump's so-called Gaza Board of Peace has issued its first construction contract for a military outpost in Gaza to house 150 Moroccan troops. Meanwhile, UNICEF

0: Pearson easily won the Democratic House primary after running a campaign focused in part on opposing the construction of large artificial intelligence data centers. A New Mexico judge has ordered Meta, the parent company of Facebook and Instagram, to pay $567 million to a fund aimed at addressing the social media giant's role in a worsening mental health crisis among teens and children. This comes in addition to the $375 million that a New Mexico jury ordered Meta to pay in the same case. In March, the jury found the company had knowingly harmed children and concealed child sexual exploitation on its platforms. To see our coverage of the case, go to democracynow.org. The Senate Homeland Security Committee, led by Rand Paul, has voted to hold Dr. Anthony Fauci in contempt of Congress. During a recent hearing, Fauci invoked the Fifth Amendment more than 100 times when questioned about his handling of the COVID-19 pandemic and the origins of the coronavirus. Senator Paul has said he may send the contempt resolution directly to the Justice Department. Democratic Senator Maggie Hassan of New Hampshire criticized the move to hold Dr. Fauci in contempt.
1: The goal was to wait for Dr. Fauci to make any kind of misstatement and then have a weaponized Department of Justice file criminal charges for that new statement that would not have been covered by the pardon, leaving Dr. Fauci little choice but to invoke his constitutional right to not walk directly into a trap.
0: The Trump administration's announced plans to overhaul Head Start, the nation's early education and nutrition program for children living in poverty. The proposed measure would rescind hundreds of federal regulations overseeing Head Start, including mandates to provide assistance for parents of children with disabilities. Advocates warn the move will completely gut Head Start, which was first enacted over 60 years ago under the Health and Human Services Department, now run by Robert F. Kennedy Jr. Annually, Head Start serves more than 700,000 children from birth to age 5. The Federal Communications Commission has voted to repeal the national cap on television station ownership in a move that could lead to greater media consolidation. The media group Free Press has announced plans to challenge the FCC's move. Jessica Gonzalez is co-chair of Free Press.
2: The FCC does not have authority to do this because that statute was set by Congress, and only Congress can change a law. So Free Press and allies plan to sue the FCC to halt this blatant attempt to hand over more media into the hands of Trump's oligarch cronies. And we believe that we will win.
0: And in a victory for academic freedom, the University of Minnesota has paid $250,000 settlement to the Israeli-American historian Roz Siegel after rescinding an offer to lead the university's Center for Holocaust and Genocide Studies. 2 years ago, the school had hired Siegel to lead the center, but rescinded the offer under pressure from donors who objected to Professor Siegel's accusation that Israel's committing genocide in Gaza. In a statement, Professor Siegel said, quote, "This settlement represents a successful refusal to accept the world of lies that blur an ongoing genocide and a commitment to continue the intertwined struggles for truth, justice, and accountability in Palestine and on our campuses," Dr. Roz Siegel said. And those are some of the headlines. This is Democracy Now!, democracynow.org, The War and Peace Report. I'm Mimi Goodman in New York, joined by Democracy Now!'s Juan Gonzalez in Chicago. Hi, Juan.
3: Hi, Amy, and welcome to all of our listeners and viewers across the country and around the world.
0: Acting Attorney General Todd Blanche privately assured anti-abortion activists that the Trump administration is working to, quote, make Dobbs permanent, unquote, nationwide. He made the pledge on a call hosted by the White House Faith Office with the religious group Intercessors for America, which posted a recording of the call online. Blanche acknowledged the Trump administration's push to restrict abortion is moving slower than supporters want, but promised it was committed to stopping abortion across the country.

0: Nicole Blanche also pledged to crack down on abortion pills.
1: Rest assured that we're working, you know, hand in hand with HHS and the FDA and the White House and President Trump's team to get permanent solutions so that the Dobbs decision becomes permanent in every single state.
0: In response, Democratic Senator Tina Smith of Minnesota said, quote, Todd Blanche made clear in these secret calls with anti-choice activists that he wants to resurrect the Comstock Act, an antiquated anti-vice law from before women had the right to vote to ban sending medication abortion in the mail. Republicans will likely do what they always do and confirm Blanche's attorney general despite all of this. And once again, women across America will pay the price, the senator said. For more, we go to Boston, where we're joined by Amy Littlefield, Nation's abortion access correspondent. Her recent book is titled Killers of Roe, My Investigation into the Mysterious Death of Abortion Rights. Amy, welcome back to Democracy Now! Can you talk about the significance of this private, secret, and unclear what language to use, call that the acting Attorney General Todd Blanche had with anti-abortion activists, and what exactly he promised?
2: Right. I mean, it's a little hard to parse, Amy, exactly what he promised, because for someone who wants to be the chief law enforcement official in the United States, his words don't make a lot of legal sense. He talked about making the Dobbs decision permanent in every state. Well, Dobbs was a Supreme Court ruling that said states could make their own abortion policies. And it's not as if anti-abortion activists like the ones he was speaking to on the call were clamoring to make Dobbs permanent. That's not the issue. They're angry because Dobbs has not met their goal of ending all abortions across this country. And so I don't know if this was a private attempt by Blanche to try to placate those activists, even though in public he has not made this type of commitment, although he has, you know, made some allusions to potentially reviewing options to enforce the Comstock Act in his confirmation hearing. So fortunately, the intrepid reporters at Politico followed up with him and clarified with the Justice Department that he is talking about going after abortion pills by mail, which, of course, have been a lifeline for abortion access in the dozen or more states where abortion is banned.
3: And Amy, what specifically is the Comstock Act and what does it cover?
2: Right. So there are two different avenues, basically, that could be used here if Blanche is confirmed to go after abortion pills. One of them, and because he alluded to the FDA and HHS, that suggests perhaps he's going to use the FDA's ongoing purported safety review of mifepristone, the first drug that's used in a medication abortion protocol, to try to go after mifepristone by mail under supposed safety concerns, even though this is a drug that's been on the market for more than 25 years, has been studied more than 100 times. The other option, the nuclear option, is the Comstock Act. This is a nationwide, could serve, if abortion opponents are right in their reading of it, if the courts agree with their reading of it, could essentially be revived as a de facto nationwide abortion ban that would apply even in blue states. And that's because it banned the mailing of any lewd, lascivious, or filthy items. Now, I'm quoting from the law there, okay? And if this sounds like a law that dates back to the Ulysses S. Grant administration, that's because it is. This was brought forward by sexual purity crusaders who were angry about, you know, racy medical textbooks and also drugs and devices being used for contraception and abortion. So that's the context, the historical context of this law, right? It had not been used in litigation for almost a century when anti-abortion activists started trying to revive it in the wake of the Dobbs decision, because they understood that a zombie law that had been on the books since 1873 was their best shot at banning abortion across the country. So what the Comstock Act could be used to do is to try to stop the mailing of abortion drugs and devices. Now, if that were broadly interpreted, it could apply to latex gloves that might be used in an abortion or syringes. You know, it could be broadly interpreted to shut down not just mail order abortions, but also clinic-based care, depending on how it's read. And it's also important to note that the, you know, anti-vice crusaders who brought about this law originally used it to also go after information and speech, right? So the implications of this zombie law from the Victorian era are chilling indeed.
0: Amy, the Senate has voted 51-44 to confirm Dr. Erica Schwartz to head the CDC, the Centers for Disease Control and Prevention. During her confirmation hearing, Schwartz came under fire for saying, quote, abortion surveillance is absolutely critical. This is what she said.
4: Abortion surveillance is absolutely a critical component of what the CDC is currently doing. We also want to also make sure that certain states are not conflating emergency services and hiding abortions in that emergency services case definition. We need to make sure we're pulling out true abortions and making sure that we're really having clear case definitions regarding abortion so the data is actually accurate.
0: So that's Dr. Erica Schwartz, who's been confirmed as head of the CDC. Can you explain abortion surveillance, Amy Littlefield?
2: I mean, on the one hand, Amy, I want to make a joke about this, because find the hidden abortion sounds like a terrible board game that J.D. Vance makes his kids play on a Friday night. On the other hand, I think we have to take this very seriously, because if there's one lesson from the second Trump administration, it's that things that sound joke-worthy can very quickly become public policy and rule of law. And so what she's talking about here is weaponizing CDC data about the number of abortions that take place in a country in the country every year, data that states report to the CDC, and somehow combing that data to look for hidden abortions. Now, what she's talking about here, Amy, are miscarriages. She's talking about emergency situations where people show up to the emergency room bleeding, maybe suffering from a fever. They need emergency care. And what's so egregious about her words here is that we know that people are dying precisely because of the fear of the type of surveillance she's talking about invoking, right? We know that doctors are delaying care for people suffering miscarriages. We know they're sending them home from hospitals. And we know that people like Portia Gamaze, people like Nevaeh Crane have died in states like Texas as a result, right? So to invoke this fear will have a chilling effect. And it just comes back to really the only law that matters when it comes to abortion access, Amy, across time and place. And it's one that I talk about in my book, Killers of Roe. Abortion bans do not stop abortion. We're seeing that now. The number of abortions has gone up since Dobbs because of abortion pills by mail, right? Abortion bans do not stop abortion. What they do is they kill and harm the people who need them.
3: And Amy, you mentioned that abortions have gone up. You were part of a recent podcast, The Post-Roe Surprise, More Abortions. Could you expound a little bit about that in the last minute we have left?
2: So this most recent episode of Reveal, we looked at the post-Roe surprise, which was more abortions. The number of abortions went up. And we look at three women who are integral to this landscape. One is Dr. Angel Foster, who runs a telemedicine service called The Map that's shipping 6,000 medication abortion kits per month. And they are serving states where abortion is banned, operating under laws that protect clinicians like her in states like Massachusetts. Then we look at Kristen Hawkins, the president of Students for Life, who I've been following around the country for the last several months. It's been a wild ride, and her efforts to pressure the Justice Department to revive the Comstock Act. And finally, we look at Lena, an abortion pill courier. Lena flies overseas, fills up her suitcase with enough medication abortion to undermine any state's abortion ban, flies back into the country, gets in her car with all these pills, turns up the music, listens to Taylor Swift, drives away, heads back home to her cat, and nobody has ever caught her. And this is going completely undetected, these sophisticated networks of circulating abortion pills person to person. No matter what the FDA tries to do with mifepristone, no matter what the Trump administration tries to do, whether it's the Comstock Act or not, people like Lena are out there serving other people in their community, friend to friend. These are pills that can be pressed into the palm of your hand. And the federal government has only dystopian options at its disposal to try to stop these drugs. And we may see those dystopian options and harms coming as a result. But the bottom line here is that because of people like Lena, they are not going to stop abortions in this country. as we know, these abortion bans only kill and harm the people who need abortions.
0: Amy Littlefield, Nation's abortion access correspondent, a journalist who focuses on reproductive rights, health care and religion. Her new book, Killers of Roe, My Investigation into the Mysterious Death of Abortion Rights. Amy recently contributed to the new episode for Reveal, headlined The Post-Roe Surprise, More Abortions. Coming up, we speak with the state senator Cindy Holscher of Kansas, now the Democratic nominee for governor. She's pushing for statewide moratorium on new data centers. Then Dr. El Sayed. And we'll talk about a play in New York about the 1979 massacre of protesters in Greensboro, North Carolina, a massacre committed by the Ku Klux Klan. Stay with us.
5: You'd never believe it. They ended apartheid in South Africa and elected Mandela president. The Berlin Wall came down and the Soviet Union broke up. There is this deadly disease that was killing mostly gay men. So the government acted like it didn't exist. But it did and still does. Terrorists attacked New York and D.C. and the World Trade Center collapsed. So we went to war again. There is this giant conversation happening on computers between nearly everyone on Earth. It is a mess and it's incredible. America had its first black president. A bunch of people took over a park near Wall Street for weeks, which forced everyone to start talking about income inequality on the national news.
0: Mandela from Cesar Alvarez's musical The Potluck. We'll be joined by Cesar later in the broadcast. This is Democracy Now!, democracynow.org. I'm Amy Goodman with Juan Gonzalez as we turn to Kansas, where State Senator Cindy Holscher Tuesday won the primary to be the Democratic nominee for governor. She defeated State Senator Ethan Corson, who was backed by the outgoing Democratic Kansas Governor Laura Kelly. Overland Park Mayor Kurt Skoog was also in the race. Holscher's victory is seen as a defeat for establishment Democrats in the state. She'll now face the Republican Ty Masterson in November. Ty is the president of the Kansas State Senate and has been endorsed by President Trump. The fight over data centers became a defining issue of the Kansas race. This is State Senator Holscher and opponent State Senator Corson in a debate last month hosted by PBS Kansas.
6: With respect to data centers, Senator Holscher also continues to deliberately mislead you by not telling you that she voted for an incentive program to attract data centers to this state.
7: Things look a lot different a year after a bill was brought forward last year. And I have heard from the people. I'm not going to dig in on a bad vote. I'm going to listen to the people. I'm going to listen to the experts. We have to have guardrails in place to protect our resources and our communities.
0: For more, we go to Overland Park, Kansas, where we're joined by State Senator Cindy Holscher, the Democratic nominee for governor, who's proposed a statewide moratorium for new data centers. Congratulations on your victory on Tuesday, State Senator and gubernatorial nominee. Can you explain your platform and start with something that's become clear from polls across the country among Democrats and Republicans, the nationwide opposition to these AI data centers?
8: Mm-hmm. Yeah, thank you so much, Amy, for having me. It's great to be here. And yeah, exactly. There's nationwide opposition to these new data centers, talking about the hyperscale versions that have been coming into states all across the nation. So in terms of my platform, the main focus really is on affordability in terms of addressing lack of access to affordable health care, child care and housing, addressing our high property taxes and making sure our schools are funded. But the data centers do come into play here in terms of affordability, because what we've seen happen across the nation as some of these facilities come into communities, we see they suck up the resources in terms of water. We see energy usage causing utility bills to skyrocket. So certainly not things that you want to have happen during an affordability crisis anyway, that you wouldn't want to have happen on any given day. But like I said, during an affordability crisis, even more of a concern. So what we've seen across Kansas, similar to what we've seen across the nation, is just this huge pushing back by communities. And I really noticed it, well, like this February and March, as I was doing town halls across the state, that the opposition quite adamant that they want to ensure guardrails are in place to prevent the exploitation of resources and people is really what it comes down to.
3: And Senator, I wanted to ask you on your position on immigration. The for-profit prison company CoreCivic has announced the sale of its Leavenworth prison to ICE, likely negating months of legal battles by city officials to ensure humane treatment of immigrants detained there. Could you talk about that situation and your position on the administration's continued raids on immigrants?
8: Well, I've been part of that battle and was part of the battle pushing back against the reopening of that facility in Leavenworth. And, you know, that was over a year in terms of the community pushing back and faith leaders pushing back. And I joined with them at council meetings and in Topeka, too, to protest and to push back. And, you know, what we saw happen there was really... the result of CoreCivic putting immense pressure on the community and threatening to sue and basically threatening to bankrupt the city in terms of the time frame that it would take for, you know, for them to really, you know, get what they wanted there in terms of all the pressure they were putting on the community. It's been an issue here in terms of the raids we've seen. Even though it's Kansas and people may think there's not much happening here in terms of ICE, we're seeing raids carried out in several communities across the state. I actually joined in several weeks ago. There was the threat of a raid at a Boys and Girls Club here close to my community. I joined with neighbors and stood outside that facility for 3 hours as a human deterrent to ensure that nothing would happen there. And here's the thing, I'm going to push back against the policies that Trump is pushing. I'm going to push back against the horrible policies that we're seeing to give ICE more power. But I'm going to pull every lever as governor to protect our neighbors. What we've seen here, Trump and ICE, they are overstepping their boundaries. And it's just wrong what we're seeing happen in our communities. And people are voicing concern. And I think several months ago, we heard people say things like, oh, it's not going to happen here. And they weren't very worried about. But now that they've seen these raids in their communities, it's really been an eye opener.
0: Let me ask you about the Kansas voters rejecting a Republican-backed ballot measure that could have made it easier to ban abortion in the future, though abortion did not appear on the ballot. The measure was about making members of the state Supreme Court electable by popular vote. Can you talk about how this seemingly technical issue became a proxy battle for the future of abortion rights in Kansas?
8: Certainly. Well, we know this. We had the vote in August of 2022 in terms of access to reproductive health care when the GOP was making an attempt to outlaw abortion here. So that was a big attempt on their part. That fell. It was defeated. I believe 60-40 was the vote. And so what we've seen since then is the continuation of this push to try to eliminate access to reproductive health care here in Kansas. So this was the latest round or the latest version of that attack. And with this particular amendment, you're right, it was in regard to changing the way Supreme Court justices are selected. Because essentially what the GOP figured is they can find ways to buy those positions if it's an election process, similar to what we've seen in terms of MAGA extremists taking over our legislature. What we've seen is a large amount of money poured into these elections. So essentially, that's what they were hoping for. Make it into an election system where Elon Musk or whoever else can come help buy these positions and then get the laws changed. So this was very much about abortion access, but also voting rights, as well as funding of our schools, because those are three agenda items that the GOP has not been able to fulfill over the past few years. So again, this was an attempt to try to check the boxes on those three items through a different kind of backdoor attempt.
3: And Senator, Kansas was among four Midwestern states, along with Illinois, Michigan, and Wisconsin, that in 2018 flipped their governorships to Democrats. Mm-hmm. But now, this time around, the state is considered the most difficult electoral fight for Democrats to hold. What's your sense of when Kansas was under complete Republican rule in the Senate, House, and the governor's office?
8: Well, the fact of the matter is right now we have a supermajority in the legislature with of GOP extremists. And I mean, you know, we have an affordability crisis and we have people who are struggling out there. Yeah, we aren't seeing those issues addressed. What we've seen in just this past session was two Charlie Kirk bills and a bathroom bill. I mean, that's not putting money in people's pockets. So we have a legislature, again, dominated by MAGA extremists that is not addressing the needs of the people. So what we've seen, too, is, again, this affordability crisis. As Kansas was looking at these issues and the legislature was seeing what was going on, their response has been continued giveaways to billionaires and corporations, which leaves regular people behind. And so when you hear people say the system's being rigged against us, yes, because again, we've seen this just replaying of big giveaways, tax breaks for the wealthy, and again, leaving regular folks behind.
0: Kansas State Senator Cindy Holscher Tuesday won the Democratic primary race. She is now the Democratic nominee for governor of Kansas. Coming up, we'll speak to the Democratic nominee for Senate in Michigan, Dr. Abdul El-Sayed. But first, playwright Cesar Alvarez will be with us to talk about The Potluck, their musical about the 1979 Greensboro Massacre, in which five people were killed by the Ku Klux Klan. Cesar was named after two of the victims.

0: big news, but it made me think of you like we do almost every day. We all get together every year. We talk politics on the beach, and we drink halfway decent beer. I stayed in the struggle since, now I have my own business. I know what a capitalist, but I help activists do better work. I better get back to work. I have this high stakes meeting tomorrow.
1: Mandela, from Cesar Alvarez's play, The Potluck. This is Democracy Now!, democracynow.org. I'm Amy Goodman with Juan Gonzalez. We turn now to The Potluck. It's a musical about the 1979 Greensboro massacre, in which five protesters in North Carolina at an anti-Klan rally there were gunned down by the Ku Klux Klan and the American Nazi Party. Those killed were members of the Communist Workers' Party. 10 other activists were injured. No one was convicted, but a jury did find the Greensboro police liable for cooperating with the KKK and a wrongful death. In 2020, Greensboro City Council passed a resolution apologizing for the attack and the police department's complicity in the killings. Composer and playwright Cesar James Alvarez was born in Greensboro a year after the murders. Their parents were among the survivors of the massacre. In a tribute to their parents' murdered friends, Cesar is named for two of those who were killed. Cesar Cauce, a Cuban immigrant and union organizer, and James Waller, a pediatrician and president of the local textile workers' union. And this legacy and the weight of telling the story today form the backbone of Cesar Alvarez's new musical, The Potluck, presented by Soho Rep and Intar, currently playing at the Peter J. Sharp Theater in New York through this Sunday, August 9th. For more, we're joined by composer and playwright Cesar Alvarez. Cesar, I met you a few nights ago seeing this astounding play. You talk about, I mean, what you did with this play. It's so odd to say a massacre musical, but so many people don't even know what happened in 1979. And then your families, your own close connection to the victims.
2: Yeah, it was a real puzzle to figure out when I was kind of invited and asked by this commission to try to tell this story, because part of me wanted to just tell the story and tell the story, which is a story that's been so distorted over the years by the narratives around it, and also deal with the real fact of what it has meant to grow up in the aftermath of this state-sanctioned murder, and to carry the name of these fallen comrades, and to feel called to duty to somehow answer the work that they were doing. So the piece itself doesn't abandon the puzzle. It actually becomes a showing of that dilemma, which so many of us carry, of how do we heal from these traumas that have happened to our families and to our ancestries? And how do we answer the call in a way that's authentic and that actually is going to make a difference? The piece then becomes this kind of attempt, this ritual to unveil what teachings we can gain from this history.
3: And Cesar, I'm wondering if you could share what your parents told you as you were growing up about the massacre. And also, your musical is based on an annual survivors meeting in North Carolina where they have a potluck paella. Why this tradition? How has this been part of the healing and reflection for survivors?
2: Yeah, I don't ever remember not knowing about the Greensboro massacre. I only remember a slow accumulation of new information. As I got older, I started to get more facts and more images. And at a certain point, I actually saw the footage. And so it's this strange experience of, it's always been in the background of my life. It's always been known to me that this is who I was named after and why I am even here. And so in a way, the piece became this untangling. And the potluck is this, yeah, it's an event that for the last 47 years, our community has come together and utilized this kind of technology of the potluck as a healing ritual. But the piece itself actually brings forth that architecture. And the architecture of the potluck is one that's so elemental in that it is a request that everyone come together and everyone bring what they have. And we're all going to meet each other at a shared goal, which is that we need to nourish one another and be together. And there's something that happens in a potluck, which is a clash, which is like a macaroni salad next to hand-rolled sushi. And it's not necessarily the ideal pairing. However, what ends up happening in the event is an acknowledgement of our difference and an acknowledgement of our shared goals. So the piece itself actually invokes the dissonance of what it means to be in solidarity and to be working together across difference for something that we all need. And I just find that idea and that practice, which was given to me as a gift by my community, is one that is absolutely essential if we're going to imagine a way forward in this moment of overlapping cataclysms.
1: Cesar,
2: how do we get together across difference?
1: Cesar,
2: how do we meet one another?
1: Cesar, if you can explain the police complicity, how did this massacre take place?
2: This is a moment in the South when the Klan was really on the resurgence, and my parents were organizing textile mills and working together to kind of get the communities, the working class communities in Greensboro, organized around class consciousness and around improving their workforce, their work conditions, and they identified that the Klan was actually kind of operating as the fascist arm of the government in that way. And actually, the government was in direct collusion with the Klan. They had paid informants in the Klan, and the Greensboro police handed the permit of the protest to the Klan and to the paid informants, and they vacated the premises when they knew the Klan was actually going to come in. And so the minute it happened, everyone knew in our community that they had been set up. And over years and years and years and years, including a Truth and Reconciliation Commission in Greensboro, this was all established as fact. But the reality is the government was utilizing this fascistic faction in order to do its bidding, which was to repress really, really radical thought around working class solidarity. And what ended up happening is these five heroes and really leaders were assassinated and targeted directly by the government and by this group. And the reverberations of this were massive through many, many, many communities and movement spaces. And the loss of these incredible leaders is still felt. And really, with the piece, I'm trying to actually feel the loss and also to ask them as martyrs in the spirit world, what do we have to learn and how can we alchemize this into something that can do good for this moment?
3: And Cesar, the decision to show graphic footage from the documentary, because there was film footage of it, and to give your audience members the option to step out if they don't want to watch it. Can you talk about that?
2: Yeah, we tried to do the piece where we just showed the footage because it felt really important for people to really actually confront what happened. It's a lot of people aren't necessarily in the space to be able to just see that in the context of a theater piece. And we tried it without the footage, and it was a huge loss because I think a lot of people couldn't access what had really gone down. And we created this the solution, which I'm really in love with, which is that in the piece, we ask people to decide whether they want to see the footage. That's a 7-minute clip that's in my mother's documentary, Red November, Black November, or if they want to step outside and honor the five in a different way. And so what we end up doing is a simultaneous events, which one is a ritual and one is a real encounter with the video footage and the truth of what happened. And then we come back together, which again is a moment of solidarity and is an acknowledgement that in movement spaces and in organizing, we can't at all access the same things, but we have to be able to figure out how to create multiplicity, multiple ways through, because we have a shared goal, which is to alchemize this tragedy, to learn from it, and get to move forward better than we were before. And so in the piece, we ask you to decide. And we ask you also not to judge people's decisions. Let people figure out how they're going to navigate their own way. But the reality is you can't experience the whole piece unless you come twice, because they're actually two different paths through the story.
1: Cesar, you're named after two of the five victims. Your father in the play is played by Ruben Flores. He has the most powerful song. Talking to his best friend, Cesar, who you're named for, who was killed, about what he's missed in life. I wanted to play once again, a bit of that song. Do you want to introduce it for everyone?
2: Yeah, I think that, you know, my whole life growing up, I always thought about these five as kind of saints. And I think I didn't know them. I only got to hear about them, hear how wonderful they were, hear how brilliant they were, hear how committed they were to imagining a world that would work better for all of us. And the gift of this piece was that I actually got to think in an imaginative space and in a spiritual space, what would I say to them? What could I say to them, and what might they say back? And then in going through that process, I actually got to ask my dad that very question, which opened up this whole heart journey for him about, oh my God, there's so many things I would want to tell my friend about what's gone wrong and what's gone right, and how amazing it is that something like Mandela could be elected president, which at the time in the 70s would have seemed like science fiction to them. And so it kind of creates this moment of, you really don't know what's going to happen in history. You really don't know what can be possible in movement spaces. And this moment of my dad wanting to share that with his friend becomes a really, really important touchstone in the piece.
1: And while your name is Cesar Alvarez, they called him Caesar, right? His real name was Caesar.
2: Yeah, they Pause. Did.
1: And you even joke about that in the film. But just let's hear a little from that film. Well, let's hear a little of that song. Again, it is performed by Ruben Flores.
4: We were really following liberation movements all over, especially in Latin America and South Africa.
5: Just, like, talk to him as though he's here.
4: You'd never believe it. They ended apartheid in South Africa and elected Mandela president. The Berlin Wall came down and the Soviet Union broke up. There is this deadly disease that was killing mostly gay men, so the government acted like it didn't exist. But it did and still does. Terrorists attacked New York and DC and the World Trade Center collapsed. So we went to war again. There is this giant conversation happening on computers between nearly everyone on Earth. It is a mess and it's incredible. America had its first black president. A bunch of people took over a park near Wall Street for weeks, which forced everyone to start talking about income inequality on the national news. You would have thought it was great. Also, the economy nearly collapsed in 2008. There is this thing called a meme, which is a self-replicating idea, so things spread fast, now in ways that are both good and bad, I suppose. Cars can drive themselves if you can afford one of those. Phones and cameras and computers are all one thing, and about the thickness of a few dimes. And we communicate with hieroglyphs instead of words sometimes. The earth is warming up, because of pollution and Ruben
1: Flores singing Mandela from Cesar Alvarez's play, a musical called The Potluck. It's being presented by Soho Rep and Intar at the Peter J. Sharp Theater in New York City until Sunday, August 9th. We want to thank Cesar Alvarez for joining us. This is Democracy Now!, democracynow.org, The War and Peace Report. I'm Amy Goodman with Juan Gonzalez. As we turn now to Dr. Abdul El-Sayed, the winner of Tuesday's Democratic Senate primary in Michigan, and a major blow to the Democratic establishment and AIPAC, Abdul El-Sayed won the primary despite being vastly outspent by his opponent, Congressmember Haley Stevens. Pro-Israel and pro-corporate super PACs spent over $60 million to oppose Abdul El-Sayed, a former public health official who campaigned on a platform of Medicare for all, ending military aid to Israel and getting money out of politics. He'll face the Trump-endorsed Republican nominee, former Congressman Mike Rogers, in November's general election. If Dr. El-Sayed wins, he would become the first Muslim senator in the country. At a rally in Nevada after the primary, President Trump accused Dr. El-Sayed of hating Jewish people and Israel and said, quote, when I watch Abdul, well, this is President Trump in his own words.
6: When I watch Abdul, he's full of shit.
1: Dr. Abdul El-Sayed was born and raised in the Detroit area to Egyptian immigrant parents, called out Republicans on Wednesday, including his opponent Mike Rogers, after the National Republican Senatorial Committee issued a statement that referred to him by his full name, Abdulrahman Mohammed El-Sayed.
7: They think that you want to use my whole name against me. Mike, listen, man, if you can't say the name, it's Abdulrahman, keep the name out your damn mouth. Yeah. I'll be happy to give you lessons.
1: For more, we're joined now from Ann Arbor, Michigan, by Dr. Abdul El-Sayed, the Democratic nominee for Senate in Michigan. Welcome to Democracy Now!, Dr. El-Sayed. Can you talk about your victory and what it means, and what it means the next day to stand with your Democratic opponents as you all came together for the general election in November?
8: Amy, thank you so much for having me. We're honored and excited to have earned 750,000 stakes in democracy from folks across the state of Michigan who believed that our message to get money out of politics, put money in pockets, pass Medicare for all, is the way forward for our state and for our country. It's an answer to the challenges that they face. We came through an unprecedented amount of outside spending against us, nearly $70 million, got outspent 11-1. But the power of our message and the power of the people who carried it up and down our state, knocking 200,000 doors in the last 2 weeks of the campaign alone, they made the difference for us. We have an opportunity now, though, to unite around the opportunity that unites us all, which is way bigger than any differences we might have had in the primary, which is to defeat Mike Rogers, who is, of course, a bootlicker for Trumpism and would be a rubber stamp for everything Donald Trump wants to do for the next 2 years, should he be elected. This is a guy who spent his time in Congress voting to raise prescription drug prices because he took over $1 million from the pharmaceutical industry. He's a guy who helped architect the legislation that kicked off the opioid epidemic when I was in high school. And we have to defeat him because, of course, he's in thrall to Donald Trump. He would rubber stamp these wars that are raising our gas prices. He would rubber stamp the continued assault on our government, for which we have to now be dodging lettuce because it's not safe. So we have an opportunity to come together across our differences to build something that is about beating Trumpism, beating Mike Rogers, and I'm looking forward to the next 13 weeks.
3: And Dr. El-Sayed, Medicare for All, universal health care has been at the heart of your campaign. Why do you think it has resonated so much? And how, if you were to succeed and be elected to the Senate, how would you accomplish this when it has eluded universal health care has eluded so many previous Democratic administrations in the past?
8: Yeah, and thank you for the question, because I think it is at the heart of what so many people are suffering right now. There's not a place that I go across the state where people don't tell me, I'm so worried about what happens if I get sick. And I'm insured because my deductible is, what, $6,000, $10,000. It would put me into bankruptcy, which is why across this country, we hold $225 billion in medical debt. Nearly a third of households in this country carry that debt. We don't have to have that. What Medicare for All would be is guaranteed health insurance through the government without having to worry about a copay, a deductible, a premium. It's there from cradle to grave. You don't lose it if you turn 26 or get married, get divorced, get a job, lose a job, turn 65. Always you can lose health insurance right now. And you don't have to worry about being in network or out of network. You are covered. That opportunity, that security is something people across my state want so deeply. Now, we have an opportunity, I think, rather than to shy away from our biggest, boldest ideas, to carry them forward with us, to have the conversations about what's possible in the communities where they tell us that nobody's interested. Well, it turns out people really are. I've been up and down the state, 110 different cities. You can go up north. You can be at a church in Detroit. You can be in Grand Rapids. People are asking, how are you going to secure health care for me and my family? Medicare for All would do just that. Now, look, we've got 2 years under this administration while I'll be in the U.S. Senate. And my job is to throw as much sand in the gears into the Trump administration as possible, but to use that 2 years as a pathway, as a guide ramp for the next Democratic president who will get this done. And I think by going out, having the conversation, persuading around the power of ideas, that's how we win. That's how we won this primary. That's how we look forward to winning the general. And I look forward to helping show a pathway forward through Michigan for whoever is bold enough to pick up the idea that we really can't have healthcare in this country moving forward.
3: And you've also campaigned against military interventions and unconditional military support for Israel and other countries. How do you feel the American electorate is moving in terms of the of this issue? And what would you do to shift these priorities in the spending of the federal government away from the military and to what other programs?
8: Well, in an era where many of us can't afford basic things like groceries or rent or health care, the idea that your government is sending your tax dollars to buy bombs and tanks for foreign governments seems anathema. That money could be spent to fix your potholes, rebuild your kid's school that looks like it did 50 years ago. And we need that money spent here. On top of that, we have an opportunity to remind ourselves where that kind of militarism ends up. It ends up in foreign wars we have no business fighting. You think about the consequences of this war in Iran, illegal, unjustifiable, wrong. But all it's done is showed the Ayatollahs that they have a chokehold on the world's energy supply, and it's raised our gas prices to nearly $5 a gallon. We have an opportunity to finally turn against that kind of militarism, which is exactly what Donald Trump said he would. But of course, he's taken us to I don't know how many conflagrations in the last year alone. We need to end that. And Mike Rogers, the guy I'm running against, he would be a check. He would be a rubber stamp for exactly what Donald Trump wants to do, and we need a check, which is why we're going to take him on. We're going to show him for who he is, a corporatist who can't wait to do the bidding of Donald Trump. And I think we can offer a real check on Trumpism in the U.S. Senate starting next year.
1: And Dr. Al-Sayed, your response to President Trump saying you hate Jewish people, the National Republican Senatorial Committee using your full name, of course, reminiscent of Barack Hussein Obama, you embracing that, and President Trump saying you're full of...
8: Well, look, at the end of the day, when you don't have ideas, all you have is hate. And we knew exactly what the playbook was going to be. Here's the reality of it. My name is not raising your gas prices. My name is not the reason we're in an illegal war. My name is not the reason you can't afford your health care. My name is not the reason that you can't afford your rent or your insurance. Their bad ideas are. And so if the best they've got against getting money out of politics, putting money in pockets, passing Medicare for All, is to point to my name and say that they can't pronounce it, then I think we're going to have a pretty good time over the next 13 weeks prosecuting the case against a kind of politics that is corrupting and devastating the future of our country. We've got an opportunity, I think, though, to think beyond that. I think people are sick and tired of this politics of hatred. They're sick and tired of politicians who are interested in exploiting government for their own means, which is exactly what Mike Rogers did while he was in Congress, making $14 million after he left to move to a McMansion in Florida, which is what Donald Trump is doing now. And we're offering an alternative, a doctor who rebuilt the health department, eliminated medical debt, put Narcan in vending machines for free, and yes, happens to be named Abdulrahman Mohammed Sayed.
1: Dr. Abdul El-Sayed, we want to thank you for being with us. We're going to continue the conversation for 5 minutes, posted at democracynow.org. Dr. Abdul El-Sayed is Democratic Senate nominee from Michigan. That does it for our show. I'll be in Scotland on Tuesday and London on Wednesday. 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I'm Amy Goodman with Juan Gonzalez.
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From Dublin, Ireland, that's Reluctant Bob of the Lonely Lovers. Hey, Barefoot Rick here in the Beach House, coming to you from the east coast of Florida with Sylvanesso. It's the duo's first album for their own psychic hot.

always a kiss you in the... It's the Beach House on KCIW. We started that set with Sylvan Esso and Hot Slob. Then the British conglomeration Jungle, the song was The Wave. A classic from Exile, Gonna Kiss You All Over, and then Bear, B-E-R, complaining about the boys who kiss you in their car. That's from Bear's album, Your Internet Sucks. Now, I know you watched the World Cup final, but did you watch the halftime show? And if so, what did you think? You might have thought, Madonna, Justin Bieber, Shakira, BTS, Burma Boy, these artists have nothing in common. Well, you're wrong, because each of them have more streams on Spotify than there are people on Earth.

That's the 1975 and Part of the Band, which is exactly what happened at Matty Healy's bachelor party ahead of his wedding. Matty of the 1975 jumped up on stage with the tribute band that was hired for the event and sang along with his own hits. No word on what his wife-to-be thought. I guess she wasn't there. It was a bachelor party. Before that, we heard the latest from the Linda Lindas. I do love me some driving bass, and this song has it, from Cage the Elephant.

The twin guitars of Rodrigo and Gabriella. That's a title cut from their new album due out in mid-September, Our Home. They say the song was inspired by the passing of their beloved studio cat. Before that, the band Spoon and Got Nuffin. It's not nothing, it's nuffin, N-U-F-F-I-N. Something new from B.B. Stockwell now. When you know, you know.

0: Bruce Springsteen and the streets of Minneapolis. Is Bruce getting too political? Well, the keyboard player for the band Journey thinks so. Jonathan Cain calls Springsteen, quote, an annoying, bitter old man. He said the boss should just shut up about politics and concentrate on his music. Well, I have an opinion, but what do you think? Let me know. DJBarefootRick@gmail.com. We'll be right back.
1: 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The Hooray Television Network, now showing the hit reality series, The Real Lunch Ladies of PS-165. And coming soon from Repellent Pictures, she's part spider, part snake, and all badass politician. From the people who brought you Triskaidekaphobia, she's
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0: Thank you, AI singers. Hey, Barefoot Rick here on KCIW. Let's start off this hour with Fantastic Cat.

We heard Fantastic Cat, then a classic from Squeeze, and wrapped it up with Katie Crutchfield, who is Waxahachie. The song was Bored. I don't think she's going to be bored for a while. She and Kevin Morby have given birth to their first child. Turns out Morby returned from his European tour just in time, like 8 hours before the baby was born. Up next to the Beach House, something new from GA20, getting a little help from Charlie Musselwhite. They have quite the tour lined up between now and next January. Bunch of stops in the U.S., then Canada, then Scandinavia, the U.K., France, then back to the U.S. again. Here's GA20 and Stroll Out West.

That's the latest from Blondshell and Heart Has to Work So Hard. A couple weeks back, we talked about a surveillance system that's in effect at Madison Square Garden in New York. It allegedly tracks LGBTQ patrons using facial recognition. Well, now an update from Wired Magazine reports the system was turned off for Taylor Swift's wedding there. The shutdown came as the result of what they called client privacy request. Wonder if I can make that request next time I go to the Garden for a concert. I have new music for you from Leon Bridges. This is Light the Way.

A cut from the first new album from Echo and the Bunnymen in 12 years. Echo co-founder and lead singer Ian McCulloch spoke about the long delay between albums. He said, "What kept us? Well, I just wanted lyrically for everything to be cryptically important." Yeah, I'd say mission accomplished. It's the Beach House with Barefoot Rick and the Police.

That's another cut from Noah Kahan's latest album, getting a little production help from Aaron Dessner of The National. Hey, thanks for joining us at the Beach House on KCIW. These are The Strokes. The Adults Are Talking.

just need to

New artist discovery in the Beach House. They're from the UK. They're Mary in the Junkyard. The song was New Muscles, written after their drummer joined a gym. The Beach House coming to you from the east coast of the United States, a country that is not as respected as much as it used to be, perhaps. Just ask Canadian Brian Adams.

0: That's Phoebe Bridgers and a song for Lost Boys. Before that, a classic from Oingo Boingo, Weird Science. And we started off that set with Bryan Adams, making it abundantly clear Canada does not want to be our 51st state. Hey, listen, that's going to do it for this edition of The Beach House. The Beach House is produced on the campus of Florida Tech in Melbourne. I'll catch you all again next week.
1: Number one, bring ship to warp factor 3. Warp factor 3, aye.
2: Captain, I'm the helm. Why don't you give the command directly to me?
1: Well, Missy, I guess it's because you're a girl and can't understand these scientific thingies.
3: Yeah, that's right. There's only one purpose for a girl on a starship. In remote space.
2: Oh, you men are pigs.
1: Coming this fall from Repellent Pictures.
4: Misogynist in Space!
1: Starring Rock Pinion as that lovable curmudgeon, Steve Batter, captain of the Starfleet, Stan Widgeon as his number one, Tim Uno, and introducing Jenny Flink as the communications and sensitivity officer, Mary Pureheart, doing her best to prevent a hostile work environment without much success.
2: Captain, I must report that I have single-handedly defeated the Kulpron invaders with the ship's lasers. Perhaps now you'll treat me with the respect I deserve.
1: Congratulations, Lieutenant Pureheart. You're right. I now trust you to get coffee for the first officer in me.
3: Black, two sugars.
1: Is this the future of space exploration? Find out this fall when Repellent Pictures presents
4: Misogynist in Space.
5: 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And the rumor that Bigfoot is the chief engineer here is absolutely false.
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That's how the Grateful Dead opened up their show October 20th, 1974 at the Winterland, opening up the show with Cold Rain and Snow, and also opening up the radio program show known as The Official Tapes. Hello there, I'm Corey. A couple reasons starting to program off with that. Well, first off, it's from the album Steal Your Face, and the Grateful Dead released the 50th anniversary of that live album, Steal Your Face, the anniversary edition, newly mastered, restored, and speed corrected. The album marked the end of an ambitious period in the band's history. The live album became the last album released on the band's independent label, Grateful Dead Records. It also captured the legendary Wall of Sound's final shows. The other cool part about those October 74 Winterland shows, it was included on the Grateful Dead movie, a fan favorite cult classic film capturing the band, Jerry Garcia, Bobby Weir, Phil Lesh, Bill Kreutzmann, Donna and Keith Godshow, and the welcome return of Mickey Hart to the band. Was believed at the time to be their final run of shows, a five-night stand at San Francisco's Winterland Ballroom in October of 74, with the final night billed as The Last One. It blended stellar live performances, mind-bending animation, and interviews with the band members and crew. The film has a rare focus on the band's fans and their deep commitment to the Deadhead lifestyle. And it was released in 1977. And last year, 2025, they released the Grateful Dead movie. They released it to theaters on IMAX. It was part of an annual event that began in 2011 titled Meet Up at the Movies. And later on the program here at Official Tapes got details on Meet Up at the Movies 2026. And we are going to be highlighting performances that were captured on for Meet Up at the Movies. For instance, in 2017, not only did we get the 40th anniversary of the Grateful Dead movie, that was went back to movie theaters, but also in 2017, this was featured for Meet Up at the Movies as well. RFK Stadium in Washington, D.C., 7/12/89. This is The Official Tapes.

by air, by sea, by land. 15,000 pounds of electronic equipment, a ton and a half of personal luggage, lawyers, roadman lovers and technicians, managers, movers, old ladies and musicians, crisscrossing the continent, Amsterdam to Rotterdam, Luxembourg to Heidelberg, London and Paris, the Grateful Dead, Europe 72. Yeah.

0: This epic adventure has been captured by Warner Brothers through the miracle of electronic transcription. Europe 72, the Grateful Dead's European tour. Priced so low, it's certain to throw the industry into economic turmoil.
1: The official tapes.

0: Rose.
1: Ramble on Rose from April 17th, 1972, Tivoli Concert Hall in Denmark. You can find that on the box set Europe 72, the complete recordings. And a lot of that show, or most of the show, all of the show, was captured on film as well. It was the Dead's first major live concert broadcast and a first in Danish television history. That is Ramble on Rose, 4/17/72. They took that recording, the film, and they released it in 2022 on the Grateful Dead meetup at the movies. It was sort of a 50th anniversary of the Europe 72 tour. And we have details on Meetup at the Movies 2026. But before Ramble on Rose, we heard something that was featured for Meetup at the Movies 2017. RFK Stadium, Washington, D.C., 7/12/89. We heard New Minglewood Blues. Not only were you able to catch that in the movie theaters in 2017, but you can also find that show on the RFK Stadium 1989 box set. We heard New Minglewood Blues, and what was cool about that first set, Bobby Weir, he tackled the vocals on New Minglewood Blues. The next song, Mississippi Half Step, was Jerry Garcia. Lesh tackled the vocals for Just Like Tom Thumb's Blues. Brent Midland, he sang Far From Me. So he had four different vocalists on four songs. And the last time that that took place was September 12th, 1987, but they did it again on July 12th, 1989. Also in 2017, not only were you able to catch the RFK 7/12/89 show in theaters, but also the Grateful Dead movie was shown in theaters on April 20th. 420, dude. The screening was in honor of the Grateful Dead movie's 40th anniversary of that film. And that film was also highlighted for the meetup at the movies 2025. But this time they really razzle-dazzled it and they released it to theaters on IMAX. And so we heard Cold Rain and Snow from that same run of shows in October of 74. We heard Cold Rain and Snow that you can also find on the album Still Your Face. And getting ready for Meetup at the Movies 2026. The Grateful Dead Meetup at the Movies is an annual event that began in 2011.
2: 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So when we're talking about music, it could be fans of various bands through the years and current, to affirmation type programs, aspirational programs, sporting events, films, documentaries, etc.
1: That's the voice of Kimberly Free.
2: I'm the Senior Vice President of Programming and Content Acquisitions for North America.
1: Trafalgar Releasing is part of the distribution for Grateful Dead's Meetup at the Movies 2026.
2: We saw something magical when fans got together to meet up in cinemas, and we decided that we were going to create annual events together. So when I was at Fathom, that became the Grateful Dead annual meetup. And then when I transitioned to Trafalgar, we started talking about the potential to take it out globally, which is something that Trafalgar could do that Fathom was never able to do.
1: This year's show for Grateful Dead Meetup at the Movies is going to be 6/17/1991, Giant Stadium.
3: Every stadium tour was madness. It was just controlled madness, the crowds and the scene outside, and I loved it.
1: That's Lynn Delamico. We had an opportunity to talk with him about his recent book, Friend of the Devil, My Wild Ride with Jerry Garcia and the Grateful Dead.
3: Spring 87, it's clear we're going to be touring with Dylan in stadiums. And they said, so Len, you're going to present us in 2 weeks, come to the meeting and present your budget package, your thoughts about that. And I did that and showed up at the meeting. It was just the band and me and a manager or a bookkeeper, I forget. So I said, well, here's the rundown. It's roughly going to be this much money per show. And this is the low, and this is the high, and this is the average, and the screens will look like this. In 87, we didn't have any LED or any, it was incredibly primitive. So I laid it out, and they were looking at the charts and stuff, and Garcia usually would smoke, he used to drag on cigarettes, it was scary, and he said, well, is this the best recording that can be made? And I said, well, no, why would you do that? This is just for the screens that's in a stadium. And then there was like a pause, like, oh, no, wait a minute. No, we want the best. And so I'm thinking, okay, oh yeah, right. They're the Grateful Dead. They want the best of everything. And it doesn't matter what the purpose is. I was just like spinning my wheels. I'm like, oh, well, why? And Jerry looked around and they didn't really talk about it in public, that is, in front of me. But I later figured out that he said something like, we're going to put all this stuff on the shelf. And I was like, oh, so we're making future product here. That's what we're doing. We're not just, you know, putting video for the nosebleeds. We're making future product.
1: And it's the 35th anniversary of an iconic Grateful Dead show, and it's making a high energy return to the big screen. August 8th and 10th, join Deadheads in your neighborhood and around the world for the 2026 Grateful Dead Meetup at the Movies. This can't-miss event features the complete June 17th, 1991 concert from Giants Stadium.
3: Seeing the band, who were the best improvisers there were, try to, oh, well, now we've got two keyboards. How is this going to work? You know, in the Dead, the keyboard player was a colorist. It definitely changed the dynamic because now you had two colorists. What they worked out was what I call New Age Dead, and it was ethereal, jazzy, but this Dead with the two keyboards was kind of new agey because Garcia essentially had to step back a little bit to allow room for two keyboards. That's basically how it settled out. And so it's a different sound. It's great.
1: So with this meetup at the Movies 2026, you get a rare cinematic appearance by both Bruce Hornsby and Vince Welnick. Mixed in glorious surround sound with video from the multi-camera live edit, the film delivers spectacular audio and visuals.
0: You can't explain to people what directing a live concert is, but if you put them in the truck and put the headphones on them, they'll find out in a minute. But you can, it's really hard to just explain it. But it's instantaneously understandable if you're in that milieu. There's another truck that's creating the audio. I'm talking to them. They're looking at my video. You can hear that happening. Audio. What's that? Bah. Push your button. Okay. Over now. And then the cameras are all on the headset and the dollies and everything. And you have a wall of monitors and stereo equipment. And I work loud. And I keep one ear open for the audio and the other for the headset. And if you don't like that, you can find another job. But get used to it. And so we're right up close with the switchers and control. Technical director to my left, assistant director to my right, and then behind us are risers with other people who do tech work, and then finally there's a riser for producers who do nothing except pretend they're working. And these monitors are the cameras, and this is preview, and this is line. Line means what's going to the screens or to your television at home. And right before you go to line, you go to preview, because this is it. Because when you push the button, that's going to be a cut to the person at home. And you line up the cameras like a conveyor belt. So you have to put, well, what's going to be after that and what's going to be after that. And you just keep it moving. And the purpose of the conveyor belt is to follow the music and to make it fun to look at. You know, we only have one shot at getting this. There's no editing. Because in those days, to record all the outputs of all the cameras would have been a factor of five times the cost. Nowadays, it's nothing, almost nothing. You can have a million cameras, tape it all, and edit it later, but not then. That's why they needed somebody with my particular skill set. It was, you know, like so many things in Dead World, it's you live through it, and you go, did that really happen? There's no magic, but you have to learn to internalize it as awesome. As, you know, the meaning of awe is, it's awful is a ruin of that word. Awe is a sunrise. It's, you know, you just fall in love with somebody, you know, that sort of thing. That's a real thing. It happens to people. Epiphanies.
1: 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And we are going to get into that show next here on the official tapes.
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0: Eyes of the World going into Walkin' Blues, June 17th, 1991, Giant Stadium. You can find that on the box set. Giant Stadium, 1987, 1989, 1991. This is the official tapes Grateful Dead radio program where we explore the official releases from the Grateful Dead's vault. And that Eyes of the World, the last time that the Eyes of the World was found in the first set goes all the way back to August 13th, 1975. It was never a show opener as well, but they opened that show June 17th, 1991 with Eyes of the World and segueing into Walkin' Blues. And that particular show, you'll be able to not only hear it, but you'll also be able to see it in theaters. Meet up at the movies, 2026, Giant Stadium, 6/17/1991. In this last hour, we've been highlighting previous performances or previous Meet Up at the Movies concerts and shows, including even going back all the way to the Europe 72 tour.
1: Take a look at these folks down here, Mr. Cameraman. I want to show you. Folks, a TV show.

0: So not only have we been having some fun going back, looking at previous meetup at the movie performances, but also had the opportunity to talk with Lynn Delamico. He has a new book out titled Friend of the Devil, My Wild Ride with Jerry Garcia and the Grateful Dead. And he was actually there to film the 6/17/91 performance.
1: By 89, 90, 91, I had this crack crew. It was, I can't tell you how much fun it was. It was just, you know, people think of directing as stressful. And I'm like, no, it's not stressful. In a situation like this, where you have the best technicians and the best equipment and the great artists in front of your cameras, and, you know, if you're not enjoying that, do something else.
0: You can get the full interview that we did with Lynn Delamico at our website, officialtapes.com. Also in this last hour, we've been talking with Kimberly Free of Trafalgar Releasing, who's going to distribute the film.
2: It's legions of fans across many generations, and very few bands really have that multi-generational audience where, you know, you've got college kids today that are just, that were introduced to the Dead, you know, the Grateful Dead from their parents, and now they've become mega fans. And that's really exciting to see that. And that's what's so great about going to the cinema and seeing the eclectic audience and the diversity that they really represent.
0: Kimberly Free of Trafalgar Releasing. Trafalgar Releasing helped taking the 6/17/1991 Giants Stadium concert to the big screen, all part of Grateful Dead's Meet Up at the Movies 2026. This is the Official Tapes Grateful Dead radio program, where we explore the official releases from the Grateful Dead.
3: Ah, a guest bids entrance.
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3: Yes?
4: I'd like to discuss a problem with you.
5: Yes, indeed, a problem with you!
3: Well, if you just come down off the wall, we'll talk about it.
4: I'm having trouble with my car. I can't get through on Sunset Boulevard.
3: Well, what seems to be the trouble?
4: The road is being blocked by sheep.
5: Yes, indeed, being blocked by sheep.
4: Well, that must be...
3: I mean, that must be Monsieur Toulet and his tuned sheep.
4: I don't care what they are. I've got to get to work.
5: Yes, indeed, back to work.
3: What kind of work do you do?

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3: 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I did it!
4: And now it's that time of the week for some real country music on the premium quality radio hour, The Country Mile. Dave Watkins, go get him, man.

0: Friday. Y'all gonna come pick me up, right? 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
4: Well, hello there, my lovely country friends. Once again, a very warm welcome to you. My name is Dave Watkins, and I am talking to you today from the little cosy studio of the Country Mile here in the southwest of England. But wherever you are today, please settle back for an hour of proper country music on the show that I call the Country Mile. And this is episode 430, bringing you some more brand new country music, including all these ones in full.

All those songs in full, of course, and a lot more where that came from. I try and entertain you every week here on the show by sharing some of the best new country music available, and the rest is down to you to go and support the artist and then see what else I couldn't fit in this week, because there's always loads about if you just go looking for it. But I try and help. How are you doing anyway today? How have you been since we've last spoken? Have you done okay? So yeah, I have enjoyed putting this week's playlist together. All the usual features. I do have a big country question, and I do have a Tugrass selection as well. Hopefully next week the album of the month will return for the brand new month here in... Crikey, the year is racing on, isn't it? And hello to you if you're a brand new listener, or if you're somebody that's been around for donkey's years like me. You're all more than welcome, just keep spreading the word. I opened the show with one of the all-time legends of country music, Miss Reba McEntire, with a new song, very toe-tapping. It's called Ring Ring, and basically, across this year, 50 years of celebrations of her career, she's releasing various EPs, and Ring Ring is the latest. 5 songs on the EP, that's available now, you can go and listen to it, but not until after the show at least.

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1: Up next is a very famous English singer that doesn't normally do country, but has done a bit of country lately. And up next is a brand new song from him. The two you heard in a row, first of all, from Ian Munsick, and a tune called Medicine Man. He's always good, isn't he? Always good. He has a new album out on August the 21st. It's brilliantly called The Mountain Goat. And that's his fourth studio album. And if it's as good as that, well, actually, there's five songs already available, including that one. So you can go and have a listen to all five and then decide if you want to get the rest of it, if you know what I mean. But Ian Munsick with Medicine Man, followed up by a 19-year-old from Arizona who's making waves in the new traditional scene. His name is Colton Dawson. Not the first time I played him on the show, but his brand new song is called Peace of Heaven, and it's full on country, just how we like it here on the show. ColtonDawson.com is the website. Go and follow him if you can and support these young artists keeping real country music alive and kicking. So the legendary singer I was talking about is Paul Carrack, who's been in so many bands down the years. Recently, I think it was last year now, blimey, time flies, The Countryside of Paul Carrack Volume 1 was released, and he's followed it up, another collection of country songs, and it's called, you'll never guess, The Countryside of Paul Carrack, Volume 2. And from it, here is That's How I Got to Memphis.

Hello, this is the Country Mile. My name is Dave. Hello, how are you doing? Enjoying the song so far? I have something very different to what I normally do up next. You heard two in a row, and as I mentioned, the first, the legendary Paul Carrack with That's How I Got to Memphis, originally written and done by Tom T. Hall as far back as 1968 and covered extensively down the years. And that is the opening track from The Countryside of Paul Carrack, Volume 2, available everywhere from August the 7th. He is just so classy with whatever he does, so that's going to be a good listen, I'm sure. And then a song I'm pretty sure I played before, but a different version, from Gloria Anderson. A little bit of cowboy is what you heard, but this is the Tractor Supply version officially, which I believe is a big US farming business. So I should say other farming businesses in the US are available, but that's a gorgeous song, whichever version it is, from Gloria Anderson. You can find her on Facebook, and from there, lots of links to follow. That's a one to support.

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1: Well, I did say I was going to play something in the kind of style I don't normally play, but it's such a gorgeous song. The brand new single from Little Big Town. It's called We Could Have It All. I got a little flavour of kind of Beatles-y kind of thing there along the way with the piano and some of the harmonies and the guitar, didn't you? Or it might just be me. But either way, it's a lovely song and I thought you'd like to listen to it. So that's what I did there. I played it for you. Their brand new album, It's a Dying Art, is available from August the 28th. And of all the mainstream kind of vocal bands out there, I like them quite a bit because they just make good music, don't they? And that's what it's all about. But now it is time for the big country question. Are you ready?
2: And now, on the Country Mile, it's time for the big country question.
1: So every week here on the Country Mile, I ask you one question and one question only about the world of country music. I then give you a choice of three possible answers so everybody can have a go, even if you don't know the subject too well. And if you do get the question right, three big Country Mile points go to you to keep for a rainy day. You never know, it might happen. It might. So open this week's show with a song from Reba McEntire, a brand new song called Ring Ring. So this week's question is about Reba McEntire herself. And a bit of off-the-wall trivia. What film did Reba have to turn down a part in because it clashed with her touring schedule when they wanted to film it? What film was it? What film did she have to turn down because she was touring? Was it A, Titanic? Was it B, Jurassic Park? Or was it C, Independence Day? So what film did Reba have to turn down a part in because she was touring when it was filming? Blooming nuisance. Was it A, Titanic? B, Jurassic Park? Or C, Independence Day? Best of luck with that. I will tell you the answer after this week's Two Grass selection.
3: Hi, this is Christy Cox. Now it's time to play two new songs from the world of bluegrass on the section we call Two Grass. Right now, only on The Country Mile.

0: Every week here on the Country Mile, I try and play you a couple of bluegrass songs because bluegrass usually makes me happy, apart from when they talk about dark and depressing things, but you never know what you might get. So two brand new releases, first of all from Ashley Graham and Appalachian Highway, and her brand new song Pinewood Prison, which was a bit of a depressing one, wasn't it? With all the ending up in prison just like her mother. How sad. And that was followed up by another sad one. Dave, what are you doing this week? I said Bluegrass was all happy, and then I play two sad songs, or tragic songs, or whatever. I'll do better next week. Dale and Bradley, gorgeous nonetheless, with Making Plans, alongside Kathy Kallick and Laurie Lewis. That's available now. Both the above, actually, on Pinecastle Records, which is one of the top bluegrass labels on the planet. More bluegrass next week, but now it's time for the Big Country Answer.
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0: And once I've given you the answer to this week's question, I am going to return you to some brand new country music, and it's going to get a little bit funky for a few moments, okay? But a reminder, this week's Big Country question was all about Reba McEntire. What film did she have to turn down a part in due to her touring schedule clashing with the filming? Was it A, Titanic, was it B, Jurassic Park, or was it C, Independence Day? I reckon a lot of you would have got this correct. It was A, Titanic. I mean, she's not done too badly either way, has she? But that would have been a good part to play. Never mind, 3 points if you got it right. If you didn't, there's another question next week.
2: 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Now let's get back to hearing some more real country music. 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

Yes, indeed, the Country Mile episode 430. If you want to go and listen to previous shows, go to the website hearthis.at/thecountrymile. Approaching 300,000 listens on there. Let's keep nudging it onwards. Or if you've got your podcast app, go and have a look, see if the show is on there. I'm on quite a few of them, actually. And you can subscribe and listen when I put them up again after the show is aired. So three in a row. First of all, one of my favourite bands from Texas, The Wilder Blue, with a very funky Chasing the Sun. Brand new song from their fifth album, which is going to be called Cinco. Very apt, I think. That's available from August the 28th. TheWilderBlue.com is their website. That's going to be awesome. Another Texas artist in the middle. Brand new song from Kyle Gates. Lots of songs available from him if you've never come across him before. The latest single, Easy Come, Easy Go. And then I just thought I'd slip in another track from the brand new EP from Alex Williams. The EP is called Discount Country and Chorus. Nice bit of tongue-in-cheek country there. A very good EP to go and check out across this week.

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1: But sadly, we have to part ways in just a few minutes. But it's a good one. It's a good one, so no sneaking out early. I can always tell if you do. So two songs in a row. First of all, a return to the album Honky Tonk Wisdom from the band from Chicago, known as Meg and the Wheelers and Country Cool. That is what we are. We are the Country Cool Kids here on the Country Mile, aren't we? Don't let anybody tell you any different. You can find Meg and the Wheelers on their Facebook page, and you can also download the album directly on their Bandcamp page if you love your full-on honky-tonk one to go and have a listen to. And then I just had to play another tune from the new Presley Hale EP, Hamilton Honey Volume 1. She's a Texas artist with a superb voice. Long Time Lonely. What a song that is. The whole EP is outstanding. Presley Hale, H-A-I-L-E. Well, sadly, friends, we are pretty much at the end of this week's show. I'm going to leave you with this, a little bit more mainstream but still very classy, the debut album from 20-year-old Lakelyn Lemmings, and from it, What Are We Doing? Thank you so much, as always, for listening to the show. Amen.

0: Here you go, sir. Nice, fresh, piping hot Stupnagel's coffee. Oh my gosh, I'm so sorry. Hot coffee all over you. Hey, wait a minute, mister. Why are you grinning? Didn't that hurt?
1: Why, of course it did, young lady. I'm in excruciating agony, as a matter of fact.
0: Hey, are we in that gel insoles commercial? Are you wearing a hidden microphone?
1: No, don't be silly. Well, I confess that I am wearing a hidden microphone, but that's just a hobby.
0: So, what's with the grin?
1: Well, if I had to have piping hot coffee spilled in my lap, I'm glad it was Stupnagel's coffee. That's Stupnagel's coffee, grown in the mountains of Brooklyn by Juan Valdez's little brother Julio. We don't recommend you pour it in your lap, but why risk it with some other brand?
0: Mister, I think you're nuts.
1: No, the microphone protected me.
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3: Up first, the Heavyweight Brass Band. Inspired by the New Orleans brass band tradition, the Heavyweight's original stance keeps one foot firmly rooted in the rich legacy of jazz, while one foot steps forward into the future. Let's take a listen to their tune, Get Off the Ground, off their album, Brastronomical.

Ann Weber is an integral part of the new wave of the Brooklyn avant-garde jazz scene. A saxophonist and flutist who strives for the unexpected, she has furthermore consistently proven herself to be a unique and forward-thinking composer with releases such as Simple and Percussive Mechanics. Her new album, Binary, is the follow-up to Simple, which features bandmates John Hollenbach and Matt Mitchell, which further establishes Weber as a compelling improviser and composer. We're going to listen to Ann Weber's Simple Trio from her album Binary. We're going to listen to the track Underwhelmed.

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Give us a like on Facebook at Modern Jazz Today. Up next is Larry Corbin. He's got a brand new album called Corbin Nation. We're going to take a listen to the title track. Let's dig in.

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1: Up first is Future Prospect, a new septet from Richmond, Virginia. Fine young jazz musicians. The sound? Funky, expansive, and dreamlike. Reminiscent of the 70s fusion sound, but with a fresh feel. Let's take a listen to their track, MJ 2.0, from the album, The Climb.

Up next on the queue, Elliot Gavin. Elliot Gavin is one of the rising stars of the UK jazz scene, a superbly gifted composer and pianist whose maverick imagination and magpie-like ability to blend disparate worlds of influences into his own unique musical vision has him compared to people like Django Bates, although in truth, he sounds like no one except himself. We're going to take a listen to the track, Lions, from his album Punch. Elliot Gavin Trio.

That was Quebec-based Intacto from their album Adama Lucina. Coming up next is Livio Alameda from his album Action and Reaction. Livio is a part of Grammy Award-winning Arturo Ofero's sextet. Let's take a listen to his track, Blues Bayo.

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An Austin-based 10-piece collective of musicians known as Hard Proof is what's up in the queue next. We're going to listen to their track, Trickle Down, from their album, Stinger.

That was Tyr vs. Bin off the new Mehdi Gurvil album, Tropical Rain. Up next is a double shot. We're going to take a listen to the Fred Hughes Trio off their album, Matrix, the title track. Also, the Greg Hatza Organization, Hand Jive, off his album, Digging Up My Roots. 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

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First up on the playlist is Dave McMurray from the album Grateful Dedication 2. 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

all-female supergroup Artemis is back with a new album called In Real Time. We're going to check out the track Bow and Arrow, then the Surefire Soul Ensemble. They've got a live album called Live at Panama 66. And we're going to check into Strollin' Adams. Let's check it out.

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1: We're going to take you around the world. Up first is Farik Hakwen. The album's called Cassius, and we'll check into the track Simbi. Then Massa has a new album called Biet. We'll check into La Resistance. Then Arturo O'Farrell has a new album called Legacies, and we'll check into the track Un Poco Loco. Let's check it out.

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Up next on the queue is Knee Body from their album Live at Le Croissant. 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

You're tuned in to Modern Jazz Today. Up next is Julian and Roman Wasserfuhr. The album is called Mosaic, and we're going to check into the track Forward. Then Roberto Acapinti. His new album's called The Next Step, and we'll check into the track Opus Pocus. Let's check it out.

0: 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We look forward to having you join us next time on Modern Jazz Today, where we will be presenting today's artists, cutting their teeth and cutting the edge of sound. 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
3: One of my favorite movies is King Kong. And the big scene, of course, is when King Kong climbs the outside of the Empire State Building. Now, I thought, what if the night that King Kong climbed the outside of the Empire State Building, it was also the first night on the job for a new guard? He had gone through a week's orientation program on the problems he could expect to face his first night on the job. I think his day might have gone something like this. Mr. Hennessy? Yes, sir. I hate to bother you at home like this on my first night, but... Something has come up, and it isn't covered in the guard's manual. I looked in the index, yes, sir. I looked under unauthorized personnel and people without passes and apes and apes' toes. Apes and apes' toes. There's an ape's toe sticking through the window. Well, see, he isn't your standard ape, sir. He's between 18 and 19 stories high, depending on whether we have a 13th floor or not. Yeah, well, I'm sure there's a rule against apes shaking the building. There is. So I yelled at his feet, and I said, shoe ape, and I'm sorry, but you're going to have to leave. And then, I know how you like the new men to think on their feet, so I went into the broom closet, and I got a broom without signing out a requisition. I will tomorrow, yes, sir. And I started banging him on the toes with it, you know, but there are these planes flying around. And they're shooting at him, and he's only swatting at them, you know. So I figured I wasn't doing, you know, too much good with the broom. You don't care what I do, just get the ape off the building. This could complicate things a little, sir. When he passed by here, he was carrying a woman in his hand. I don't think she works in the building, no, sir. She had a kind of negligee on, you know, so I doubt it. She's one of the cleaning women. Well, the first thing I did, I filled out a report on it. I don't want to give the building a bad name either, sir, but, these planes are shooting at him, and, they're starting to hit him, and... people are going to come to work tomorrow morning. They're going to have to walk around the big dead ape in the street and start putting two and two together, you know. I think we're safe on that score, sir. I doubt very much if he signed the night guest book downstairs. You don't care what I do. Just get the ape off the building. Well, I came up with an idea, but I'm not supposed to leave my post. Yeah, I thought maybe I could smear the Chrysler Building with bananas. Hello.
4: Here's your Curry Coast weekend weather outlook from KCIWLP and the National Weather Service. Partly sunny today, gradually becoming sunny with a high near 67. Light north winds becoming northwest, up around 20 miles per hour, with gusts as high as 25. Tonight, partly cloudy with a low around 58. Moderate north-northwest winds will be gusty. Tomorrow will be sunny and breezy with a high near 65 and gusty north-northwest winds. Keep it right here all weekend. 100.7 KCIWLP, Brookings, Oregon. I'm Pete Lutz.

Hello again, and welcome to another hour of Mostly Bluegrass. This is hour number 43 of this show. Wow, I can hardly believe it. You know, I didn't start my love affair with bluegrass until I had been thoroughly steeped in other kinds of music, mostly swing and the standards, and it took a while to get my ear tuned to that high lonesome sound. But once I latched onto the three-part harmonies and great fiddling and flat picking, I was hooked. I'm pleased to announce that I have heard a few of you out there in Radio Land professing your interest in this kind of American-born music. So without further ado, I'll start the show. Tony Rice is here with some of the notables of bluegrass music, to play one written by the father of bluegrass, Bill Monroe. Richard Green and Daryl Anger play their fiddles. J.D. Crowe picks the banjo. David Grisman is the mandolin guy extraordinaire. Jerry Douglas is the dobro player, and Todd Phillips plays bass, keeping the beat that holds it all together. This is Big Mon.

Relative newcomers to the fringes of bluegrass and folk music are Gillian Welch and her partner, David Rawlings. They are actually in a class by themselves. Give a listen to them from their Time the Revelator collection of all originals with I Wanna Sing That Rock and Roll.

One of the staples of the true bluegrass sound is made by the banjo. Here are the guys who introduced dueling banjos to the world in the movie Deliverance. This is Really Good Pickin' by Eric Weisberg and Steve Mandel. Hard, ain't it hard?

Here is Lynn Morris with her band to sing a nice old folk song. Sing along, you know you want to. The Bramble and the Rose.

Here's the gang from Seldom Seen's incarnation, with Dudley Connell and Lou Reed taking the place of founding member John Duffy and John Starling. Here they are with the clear sound of bluegrass harmony. I'll always be waiting for you.

I'm turning to some of the country singers now, back before country music lost its way. Here's the wonderful Ronnie Millsap with I Wouldn't Have Missed It for the World.

Next is a song that crosses all genres in message and tone. The great Don McLean wrote it, and I'm going to play it. This is The Very Sweet, And I Love You So.

This is the authentic sound of early bluegrass performed by Jim and Jesse. From 30 Essential Bluegrass Hits, this is Pardon Me.

I'm going to play this song again, this time by some of the women of bluegrass. From the album Oh Sister, this is the Cox Family with Pardon Me.

The Everly Brothers are another example of creating music that seems to know no boundaries. It's as fresh today as it was when they first took to the stage. Here they are with Devoted to You.

While I'm at it, I'm going to dip into my collection of Roy Orbison songs. This is a duet with Emmylou Harris. Now this is country music the way it should be. Are you with me? Let's listen to them sing that Lovin' You Feelin' Again.

Here are the Good Old Persons, a San Francisco-based group, with one of Bill Monroe's best instrumentals. Sally Van Meter plays dobro on Crossing the Cumberlands.

I can't believe I've made it this far without an Alison Krauss song. So to remedy that, here she is with Union Station and the title song, Paper Airplane.

Another group I haven't played enough of this hour is the original Seldom Seen. So here they are from their Old Train collection with the title cut. Old Train.

Well, I had Tony Rice lead off this show, so let's have him wind it up. This is Tony singing and playing with all his great bluegrass pals, Banks of the Ohio.

0: Thanks for tuning in to another hour of Mostly Bluegrass. 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So long.
1: Right. Good day, mates. 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
2: Here's your Curry Coast weekend weather outlook from KCIWLP and the National Weather Service. Partly sunny today, gradually becoming sunny, with a high near 67. Light north winds becoming northwest, up around 20 miles per hour, with gusts as high as 25. Tonight, partly cloudy with a low around 58. Moderate north-northwest winds will be gusty. Tomorrow will be sunny and breezy with a high near 65 and gusty north-northwest winds. Keep it right here all weekend. 100.7 KCIWLP, Brookings, Oregon. I'm Pete Lutz.
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Sonic Cafe. Kings of Leon there, taking a ride to space. Yeah, I'm Scott Clark, and welcome to episode 524. And yeah, we heard you. You want more from every episode. So this time, we're bringing you exactly that. More music, more variety, more surprises, and more of the Sonic Cafe than ever. We've packed this hour with a wild mix, pulled from 59 years. Listen for The Fray, Robert Plant and Saving Grace, tearing into Led Zeppelin's Ramble On, live on The Late Show. We've also got The Balloon Farm, Monrovia, Stone Temple Pilots, Foo Fighters, Buzzcocks, Low Cut Connie, IMY2 putting a fresh spin on Cheap Trick, and the list goes on with the human beings with Nobody But Me. A Sonic Cafe flashback to the 1980s with Baltimore's Tarzan Boy, and as always, plenty more where that came from. Along the way, comedian Nate Bargatze discovers how big the world is. Brad Wenzel becomes the Burger King. Josh Johnson complains about his shower, and Lin Jin Hao talks about wood for some reason. Then near the bottom of the hour, it's the Sonic Cafe news you can't use from our friends over at the Onion News Network. So hey, buckle up. This one delivers more because, you know, you asked for it. So hey, here's Talking Heads with The Good Thing. And as always, we're the Sonic Cafe.

0: If you go to Europe, just so you know, it's the most old. It's very old. You think we're old, and you get there, and you're like, good night. What have y'all been doing over here? You just walk around, they're like, that building is from 8. You're like, good golly. Went to Australia as well. Australia is very far away. I'm gonna tell you, our Earth is bigger than I thought it was. We flew 16 hours, over 500 miles an hour. Barely made it, barely. I think we went the wrong way as well.
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0: I looked up the net worth for Burger King. It's a really big number, which isn't surprising, but it is funny if you describe Burger King before you say it. Like, Burger King is this place that sells cheeseburgers, and you can go in there and you can buy a cheeseburger. And if you want, when they give you your cheeseburger, they'll give you a paper crown. And if you want, you can put the paper crown on while you eat your cheeseburger. And then it's like you're the Burger King. $10 billion.
1: We're the Sonic Cafe.
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Sonic Cafe with Scott Clark. Hey, if you like what you hear on our little radio program, please don't keep it a secret. 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Now, let's get back to the music here on the Sonic Cafe.

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2: Friends of local man Carl Brewster told reporters this week that while they have long known the cheerful 32-year-old, they are all absolutely at a loss as to how he is not completely depressed. Onion reporters spoke to Brewster's friends about the man they say should be crippled by sadness at all times.
3: I've known Carl for years now, and he really is a great guy, you know, super nice. But honestly, I don't know how he doesn't go home and cry himself to sleep every night. I mean, he doesn't have health care, he walks dogs for a living, and no one will ever date him. I really don't get it.
2: Saying that they were baffled at how their close friend managed to remain even moderately happy day in and day out given his life circumstances, sources confirmed they were regularly confronted with Carl's perplexingly gregarious and affable demeanor.
4: I mean, Carl's life really, really sucks, but somehow he manages to wave good morning to me every time I see him, and he always has this big smile on his face. Even with everything he goes through, he's still always asking people to hang out. I mean, nobody ever does, but still. Maybe he's on some kind of medication.
5: Things have always been really awful for Carl, but he's never really been depressed. I mean, I make 3 times as much money as him, and I'm totally miserable. Honestly, we all thought he would have killed himself by now, but he hasn't.

0: I had to take a shower, but I don't trust any water that doesn't show up immediately. Do you know what I mean? No, I turned the knob. I turned it. It's been turned. And now I hear, as pipes, you don't get to complain. As a fact, I turned the, and then the water comes out. That doesn't feel clean. To me, maybe I'm wrong, I'm not a plumber, but to me, water on delay always seems dirty. I'm like, where were you that you couldn't show up immediately?
1: Just add a little bit of warm water, and it makes an even thicker gravy.
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I was walking through the forest. Came across this man-made path. And next to it, there was a sign. It said, stay on this path, or you hurt the trees. The path was made of wood. And so was the sign.

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5: Hail science! Hail science!
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3: Here's your Curry Coast weekend weather outlook from KCIWLP and the National Weather Service. Partly sunny today, gradually becoming sunny, with a high near 67. Light north winds becoming northwest, up around 20 miles per hour, with gusts as high as 25. Tonight, partly cloudy, with a low around 58. Moderate north-northwest winds will be gusty. Tomorrow will be sunny and breezy, with a high near 65 and gusty north-northwest winds. Keep it right here all weekend. 100.7 KCIWLP, Brookings, Oregon. I'm Pete Lutz.
4: And welcome to Rodney on the Radio. Now, what we're doing today is mostly twin spins. And in keeping with what I try to do on my programs, I'm going to be giving you one hit and then one track that you may not know by the artist or the band. I want to thank everyone for being in touch. It's really good when you ask for loads and loads of tracks. And we're going to do what? I don't know. We're going to try for 10 or 11 different twin spins in this hour, plus a new music track as well. I want to start off with David, who lives in Lincoln, and he's asked for a twin spin by Frank Ifield, and that kicks us off.

Well, first up, a 1963 hit by Frank Ifill, one of a trio of number ones, actually. Started off by I Remember You. The Wayward Wind, 1963, and then from 1961, actually a record I went out and bought when I was 12 years old. Your Time Will Come. The next Twin Spin is for Jill. Thank you for being in touch for the Four Tops, and this is a good one.

Twin Spin from the Four Tops, and I want to say hello to Kerry as well. And I Can't Help Myself was a big hit in 65, and then what about 15-16 years later, 1981, when they were recording for Casablanca Records, and Something to Remember Me By. The next Twin Spin is the Easy Beats, a band that I rated a lot. They had a couple of hits, of course, around 1968. And we're saying hello to Colin and his wife, who are in Salisbury. And actually, although Friday on My Mind was a bigger hit than this, I thought this was a better record. Hello, how are you?

with Rodney on the radio. Twin spin from the Easy Beats, The Music Goes Round My Head, an album track from the end of the 60s, and then before that, one of their hits, Hello, How Are You? Now, when we said we were going to do an hour, almost an hour of twin spins, then the most requested artist, well, predictably, actually, for my programmes, was Neil Sedaka. So here we go. Tony, thank you for asking for Neil Sedaka. Frank as well in Carlisle. Joe, who lives, well, I don't know where, but certainly lives in France, and we'll go nowhere.

Neil Sedaka, Twin Spin on Rodney on the Radio, and Going Nowhere from the 70s, and then a track from a great album which was called Solitaire, and of course Solitaire was a hit for Andy Williams, wasn't it? In 1972, and a song called The Better Days Are Coming. Next Twin Spin is Mamas and Papas, and as you know, we tend to go for one hit, one non-hit, and on this one, we want to say hello to Brian in London.

Twin Spin by the Mamas and the Papas. Shooting Star was the first track. When they reunited a couple of years after they split up, actually, and did an album together called People Like Us. And then, of course, Monday Monday, which was one of the biggest hit singles. We move now to Jill. Thank you for being in touch. And she lives in Swansea. And she's asked for Manfred Mann. So one hit, one non-hit. We're going to start with a revival by them of Mighty Quinn. Now, it was a hit originally with Mike Darbo on vocals in 1968. But 10 years later, they revisited as a 10th anniversary. That will be followed by one of their hits.

Manfred Mann, Twin Spin, Come Tomorrow, of course, big hit in the 60s with Paul Jones on vocals. And before that, the re-recording of The Mighty Quinn, which was done in 1978, 10 years after the original with Mike Darbo on vocals and Manfred Mann. Okay, the next Twin Spin is Kenny Lynch, and we're doing this one for Trevor. Thanks for being in touch to the programme. Now, Kenny Lynch was a songwriter, he was a comedian, and he was a record producer as well, and produced a number of hits for a number of people. But we'll go, first of all, up on the roof with him.

Kenny Lynch and a Twin Spin. First of all, of course, Up on the Roof, and then I'll Stay By You, a song contest entry in 1965. New music next.

at a band called Dingo Jingo and Infinity and Beyond, featuring a guy called Neil Cousin, who made a marvellous record about the lock keeper's daughter, oh, I don't know, 5-6 years ago. Just wonderful. New music for you. We have one last twin spin to get in, and this is really, really important because it's Julie's birthday this particular week, and it comes with love from Terry, and it's a twin spin by Marianne Faithfull. Now, the second of the two is Dreaming My Dreams, which is a recording that she made for NEMS, the Brian Epstein's company, in 1975. It's not often on the radio. That comes up second. First is Come and Stay With Me from 1965. My name's Rodney Collins. This has been Rodney on the Radio, and I'll see you next week.

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4: Here's your Curry Coast weekend weather outlook from KCIWLP and the National Weather Service. Partly sunny today, gradually becoming sunny, with a high near 67. Light north winds becoming northwest, up around 20 miles per hour, with gusts as high as 25. Tonight, partly cloudy, with a low around 58. Moderate north-northwest winds will be gusty. Tomorrow will be sunny and breezy, with a high near 65 and gusty north-northwest winds. Keep it right here all weekend. 100.7 KCIWLP, Brookings, Oregon. I'm Pete Lutz.
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My name is Norman Derby, and I'll be your host for this episode number 202. We begin today with two concertos for instruments that don't get the spotlight nearly as often as violin and piano in classical music concerts. First up is a brief and lively concerto for piccolo and strings by Antonio Vivaldi. Its three short movements are Allegro, Largo, and Allegro Molto. Here is soloist F. William Heim with the New York Philharmonic Orchestra conducted by Leonard Bernstein.

After Vivaldi's vivacious Piccolo Concerto, we turn to the most successful concerto ever written for guitar. This is the famous Concierto de Aranjuez from 1939 by the blind Spanish composer Joaquim Rodrigo. This was inspired by the gardens at the Royal Palace of Aranjuez, which were originally built by King Philip II of Spain. It is in three movements, an Allegro con Spirito, which is followed by the enormously popular Adagio, and it concludes with an Allegro Gentile. Here is the Ulster Orchestra led by Adrian Leeper with soloist Eduardo Fernandez.

Well, the Concierto de Aranjuez certainly made Spanish gardens seem appealing, so let's visit some more of them. This next piece is by Spanish composer Manuel de Falla and is entitled Nights in the Gardens of Spain. The work is from 1915, and it's a set of three nocturnes for piano and orchestra that depict three garden areas. The first gardens are the jasmine-scented gardens in the Generalife, surrounding the Moorish Alhambra Palace complex in Granada. The second set of gardens are not identified, but in them occurs a danza lejana, a distant dance, that has a sort of flamenco quality to it. The third set are Moorish-influenced gardens of the Sierra de Cordoba. Today's performance of Nights in the Gardens of Spain is by pianist Margaret Weber, accompanied by the Rias Symphony Orchestra of Berlin, conducted by Ferenc Fricsoy.

0: You've just heard soloist Margaret Weber and the RIAS Symphony Orchestra of Berlin, conducted by Ferenc Fricsoy, playing Nights in the Gardens of Spain by Manuel de Falla. RIAS stands for Radio and Allied Sector Berlin, which produced many memorable recordings during the Cold War era. I hope you enjoyed this one, and I invite you to tune in again next week to Coastal Classics here on KCIW.
1: 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I am so excited to announce that Advanced Airlines is the latest of many businesses that have become major supporters of KCIW Community Radio. 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

0: Hi there. This is Amanda Whittemore with the Quality Living with Peaceful Support radio show. I welcome you listeners to pull over, maybe find a nice little beautiful spot out there on this nice Oregon coast, or if you're listening to us from your global audience, just kind of take a second to really tune in to this guest that we have on our show. If you've never heard the Quality Living with Peaceful Support program before, it's where we take a moment to do just that. We listen, we get to learn more about who our guests are, we get to really be supportive in hearing all about them. And that might sound weird to you, but you know, ask yourself, when was the last time you really sat down and really listened to somebody, or you were really there for them and heard what was going on and how you could be supportive in what they're doing with, other than telling them all about your own self? That it's few and far between. We've always got stories to share. We've always got activities that are going on. And sometimes we get so busy, we forget to really have a sip of quality. So I'm super seriously so glad to introduce you to a journeyman of so many different activities of his life. He's written a new book, an author. I'm going to tell you first, it's called My Life's Story by Craig Evans. And he wrote this book called A Triple Threat. And I cannot even explain how juicy and inviting this book is. Yeah, I picked it up and I didn't put it down until I finished it. I'm going to tell you, I looked and read through this entire book. I'm not going to tell you how long it took because I want you to find out for your own self, and we're all different pace readers.
1: Right.
0: And Craig, you're in here with us, actually in the studio, and you're about to have a birthday.
1: No.
0: You just had one.
1: No, not until Christmas.
0: That's right. December, you and your father was a Christmas baby.
1: Correct, huh?
0: That's right. You reminded me. Yep. Good. Well, thank you for being in here.
1: My pleasure. Thank you for having me.
0: Absolutely. That's what we have. We have a book signing coming up. That's why August 8th was so important to me, right?
1: Yes.
0: It's not your birthday. It's your book signing. Mm-hmm. Okay.
1: And I haven't performed for quite a while publicly, but I'm going to be singing and playing a few songs, too, at that.
0: Oh, my heavens. My jaw just dropped. No, this is so, if you, listeners, if you have read what I read and knew about this gentleman, for to hear that is an opportunity. August 8th at the Curry Library.
1: Right.
0: Come meet Craig. Hear him. He is a world-renowned musician. He's met more people and played and performed with more phenomenal beings on this earth than I can even recite. Every name in here just tickled me. I couldn't believe it.
1: Well, that's why I added those names. I mean, I actually had interaction with the ones you read about, but I thought that would be interesting for the reader, you know, hear those people.
0: A serious collection. Like, if you collected humans, you would want to have all of them in there. Well, how did this book come about?
1: Strangely enough, it was just a casual conversation with a gal that turned out to be an editor for a medical building over in Medford. And we were just talking in general, and she says, you know, your life sounds so interesting, you ought to write a book. So I had never, ever thought about writing a book, although I had started a program, or didn't really finish it, but started it, of going into senior homes, into assisted living places, and just walking up to somebody there, if I wasn't performing, and say, hey, what's your story? Everybody's got a story. And I was going to film it and be, you know, maybe 15 minutes long or something, like the family could have this. Mm-hmm. So I was thinking about somebody else's story, but not my own.
0: Right. Yeah. Yeah. It's so easy to do that. You know, it keeps us going. It keeps us almost distracted from remembering our own existence.
1: Yeah. Well, You know, it just, as you read in the book, there are many twists and turns. And I started out to have a broadcasting career because I wanted to be a sportscaster. And after that started to fade, I got into the golf business because my dad had been pushing me to be a good golfer. And I got into the pro game as an assistant pro. And then that failed for a while because I got hit in the elbow full swing while I was teaching a guy. And I got in the military. I went in the Air Force and had many good breaks there. I was just stationed. I got in the music career field there in the Air Force. And we traveled all over the world with the Thompson Blue Show. So that was a great experience for me. And then when I came back from that, they shipped me out to Newfoundland, mm-hmm. to a base up there. And I started out in the music career field. I switched over because they had a golf course. Mm-hmm. I ran the golf course. Then when that stopped in after summer, they said, oh, you have a broadcasting background. Mm. So I ran the base broadcasting too. So there was music and broadcasting and golf all in one little thing there.
0: And that's where the triple threat comes from.
1: That's exactly right.
0: Yeah.
1: Yeah.
0: That's catchy, and it's smart, and it's genius too, how they all support each other.
1: Uh-huh.
0: They really complement the different activities of hearing, bringing the people together, being that presentation that really interacts with everybody, and then being able to broadcast it.
1: Yeah.
0: And it's like perfect.
1: Yeah.
0: How do I say this? I feel we have a lot in common.
1: Well, good.
0: We got, somehow I got lucky enough to have kind of a triple action or more. It's mostly I focus on obviously broadcasting, uh-huh. and production and things like that. And then, the holistic world with fitness, movement, things like that.
1: Great.
0: And then we got, you know, the real estate.
1: Uh-huh.
0: So it's just like they all support each other.
1: Yes.
0: It's but one sometimes takes over, as you explain, like you're in the Air Force pit, but then you're so humble.
1: Oh.
0: I mean, you're so modest and so just kind and just a beautiful presence that when I read this, I was like, I can't believe, like, fortunate you've been and misfortunate all equally at the same time. That's a lot to experience.
1: Well, yeah. Hey, you know, you got to take the good with the bad. But
0: yeah.
1: It all turned out fine. I my health has been good. I'll be 90 this Christmas, so I'm still kicking and feeling pretty good about it, life, you know. And I just, when you mentioned holistic, my wife and I, you read later in the story possibly that mm-hmm. we formed a duo thing that we were helping people with. I did music. I wrote a piece of music for people, the clients that we were working with, 30 minutes long, and they would take that home and remember what we worked on in the session. While my wife was administering all kinds of healing hands and aromatherapy and everything. We called it aroma sound balancing. And we did that from the 90s up to about 2010, something like that.
0: You know, I think that what you have there with that whole sensational package, that gift that sometimes are the elements that we forget about the most with healing.
1: Uh-huh.
0: And that's so beautiful that you really bundled and gifted just that sound with the aromas and you tell us more about that.
1: Well, you know, I started studying the science of what music is all about, and sound is part of it. The other thing is learning the parts of you know, that affects us. What does music do for us?
0: Mm-hmm, mm-hmm.
1: And so I got into it to the point where I learned that each note of music, whether whatever octave it's in, has an effect on us.
0: Mm-hmm.
1: So I would muscle test, number one, to see, you know, if it was strong or weak when I would strike a note.
0: Mm-hmm.
1: And I would use the weaker ones to feed back to the person through the music that I wrote.
0: Mm-hmm. That is,
1: and it would help
0: genius.
1: Strengthen them, and as well as remember what we were talking about. Yeah.
0: Wow. Listeners, if you're just tuning in, We're on the Quality Living with Peaceful Support show talking with author Craig Evans. He's more than an author. He's a multifaceted, just genius, if you ask me.
1: Oh, thanks.
0: Musician, sound healer, I mean, pro golfer. And the places that he played golf at, is that in itself is quite an achievement.
1: Yeah. I was able to travel around the world with the Thompson Blue and play some of the better courses. Mm-hmm. It was nice.
0: Mm-hmm. Are you glad that you chose the Air Force path? Do you think you would have chosen anything else if you had the opportunity? Or
1: no, Air Force was the way to go for me. Yeah. Definitely. I wasn't going to be a pilot, although they offered me, when I was up in Newfoundland, a lieutenant, if I would stay. But I said, no, I got to get out of here. An early out, actually, to go back and get into the golf business as an assistant pro again. So that's how I got out.
0: Right. And, I'm not going to say that part. I'll leave it for the readers. But there's a really good part that explains how you got out. I love that part.
1: Yeah. Almost.
0: Almost. Yeah. Exactly.
1: Scary.
0: Yeah. And so we have this. So I also want to take a moment to thank Trisha Iverson of Harmony and Me Music Outreach.
1: Me too.
0: Because she does so much for our community. And it right here in your book, it says published by Teens Teach Tech, a project of Harmony and Me Music Outreach.
1: Right.
0: Which is such a gift.
1: I know. She's amazing. Amazing woman. She has a lot of irons in the fire all the time.
0: Yeah. And keeps them going. They produce. Like, this is a tangible, we're holding, like, a really legible, very well put together autobiography.
1: Thank you.
0: Yeah. No, thank you.
1: It was a just really taxing to think about your life. I mean, I went all the way back to my birth. And then started going through it,
0: 1936.
1: Remembering what I did at the grammar school, what I did in junior high, high school, and college, and on. And I had to remember all those things. So my brain was still working, at least.
0: It's true.
1: Because I dictated this whole book.
0: I mean, that in itself is quite an achievement. And that goes to show that you really lived a holistic, a true life of healing. When you were explaining in your book about the different people you met and how they worked with the Rife machines and different things of this nature that some people may think is hogwash, it's obviously not.
1: No.
0: Yeah.
1: No. Sound of all kinds affects us every day, and where the music has gone, I can't relate to it, I'm sorry to say. Because it's a rhythm, mainly, and for the young people. And it changes, every generation, one thing and another. But with this music out there right now, I cannot relate to very much. Sorry.
0: Right. It's definitely changed. And the frequencies, a lot of it's pretty disruptive, and yeah. I do my best. I used to be really big into music, and I find myself the last 10 years, I barely have anything on. Everything's always powered off just because it's too much. Even with everything powered off, it's just too much for me. Well,
1: and that would relate to what I've learned about sound and music. It really upsets the person that's listening to this music, whether they realize it or not, could be affecting their heart, could be affecting a lot of things.
0: Exactly.
1: It's just a little too negative for me, anyway.
0: Yeah. That's why we got to bring in the good juju and the right vibrations and tune the frequencies.
1: Yeah. Right.
0: Speaking of did you have a favorite musician out of all these ones that you interacted with in your life?
1: Gosh, there's just so many.
0: Probably for different reasons.
1: Dave Brubeck in the early days, he was definitely, I learned to play some of his music. And I always played by ear, by the way, too. I never learned to read. And the last page of the book has about 20 different pieces of music that I've written, the titles, and a lot of other things that I have, put together, things like Coco Pele. I have a whole album about Coco Pele and stuff like that, relaxing music of all kinds. I've got a series of seven for each chakra and that sort of thing. So a lot of different stuff.
0: I love that. I love it. This is just, it feels good. It feels good energy. It's a feel-good book. We really do invite everybody to join. Not that it's a call of action. It's just a simple suggestion that if you're in the Brookings area and you want to meet Craig Evans at the library, you can hear him actually perform.
1: Hopefully.
0: And he'll be doing book signing, and it's at, do we know the time? We know
1: I
0: the time.
1: I think it's 4 o'clock to 6 or something in that area.
0: Let's see.

0: Yeah.
1: Wonderful.
0: Trisha did good.
1: She does.
0: Yeah.
1: Above and beyond.
0: Was there anything, like when we invited you to be on the show, was there anything that kind of just stood out to you that you wanted to share with everybody?
1: Boy, that's a good one. I just, with what's going on in the world right now, I am concerned about many things, you know, that are happening. And I would just hope people will be kind to one another and be loving and go out of your way to be nice to somebody, you know, instead of being negative and trying to hurt them. So that was one thing. You know, this is a beautiful community. It's harmonious. That's why we moved over here. My wife is an artist. Some of her art is hanging here in the radio station. And so we both, she was a plein air painter, which she would go out and paint, you know, scenes of the ocean, et cetera. So this is why we moved over here from the valley. I have been playing a lot of the assisted living places over there in the valley. But the only place I've been able to play here is Seaview. So if anybody else needs a piano player to come in and entertain you, let me know. And if you have a piano, I can't haul my keyboard everywhere. But, you know, I'm available, okay?
0: Well, and how do we reach you?
1: My home number, shall I give that?
0: If you want to, absolutely.
1: It's 541-813-2637.
0: Perfect.
1: Craig and Linda.
0: Craig and Linda. That is so kind. That is super the kindest thing I've ever heard anybody say.
1: Oh, thank you.
0: Yeah, that's true quality. And speaking of quality, because we are on the Quality Living with Peaceful Support show, I do ask one question of our guests. We have 120 guests, and we have not had a repeated answer. So we like to hear, what does quality represent to you?
1: Basically living here in Brookings.
0: Aw. It's true. It's a real thing.
1: Yeah.
0: Nice. Good deal. Yeah, that's the first time we've heard that.
1: Good.
0: Yeah, good one. How do you feel about peaceful support? Like, what comes to mind? Where do you see that? Or
1: kind of what I said earlier, just being kind to one another, you know? You run into people all the time that are having challenges of one kind or another, and if you can help them, that's what you should do. And I attempt to do that myself when I run into a situation. There's another gal that I've been working with right now, and she's also an authoress. And, you know, she's 83 and has all kinds of problems with her body and everything, but she's still just so vital, gosh. And I enjoy helping her every chance I get.
0: Mm-hmm, mm-hmm. That's what it's really about, honestly. And I live for that. I live that lifestyle.
1: Uh-huh.
0: And I don't know how else to do anything else other than that. And it's really interesting how sometimes just by doing that, there's those others that not only are they incapable and they haven't had the tools or the training or the teaching, or I don't know what it is yet, but there's so much resistance to where I just have to tell them and reinforce to them, you don't have to do that. Mm-hmm. Like, you just go be you. Just as long as I'm okay to continue to do that, we can still all keep talking in the same groups.
1: Sure. Good.
0: Yeah, it's a lot. It's to me, it's easier. It's a lot easier, and it's more enjoyable. And we create. It's kind of how the show came about: is we get to create and broadcast the how we want to live.
1: Yes.
0: You know, and I think it's really it's a key element to all of us wherever we are. Like, we have the choice.
1: Well, you know, they're making it difficult for all of us as far as costs of everything going up, up, up, like it's going. So anything we can do to help a person get along if they're having trouble, you know, making ends meet, and if you can feed them or whatever you can do for them, it would be very helpful.
0: Absolutely. 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
1: Yes, my email, it's C-R-A-G-G-Y. 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I'd love to hear from you.
0: Beautiful, beautiful. We are always encouraging people to just feel that we're connected, you know, like broadcasting. Sometimes they forget, they listen, they see it, there's so much going on in the world. We just remind them, call us, email us. We're here for you any way you need. We may not know yet, but we are here and we're all listening and talking in this frequency and this moment for a certain reason.
1: Yes. And one thing I wanted to mention about the book, I hope for people that do read it, take away from the fact that I had many opportunities and many of them didn't happen. They didn't come to fruition. But I didn't quit. I kept going. And I would just say to anybody that has a dream or, you know, something they really feel that they dedicate their life to, don't give up. Always keep going.
0: And it will happen. It may not be in the timeline that we envision it to, but it does happen.
1: Yeah. Yep.
0: That's really beautiful. That's a really good one. And Linda is going to be there also?
1: My wife? Yes.
0: Okay. At the book signing?
1: Yes, I believe so.
0: Okay, good. Yeah. I look forward to meeting her, and I may have already met her, but just like you, I didn't realize that we had already met briefly.
1: Yeah, sure. We're going to have dinner upstairs there when we're done here. And yeah. She came out. My wife, unfortunately, is very ill, and so we're kind of just watching day to day how that all is going to go. So that's my duty right now, is really dedicating myself to her best, whatever I can do for her.
0: That's true. Peaceful support. Absolutely.
1: Mm-hmm.
0: And so you guys got to Brookings through the paints and the arts and the quality of living and just the whole.
1: Yeah.
0: Yeah. And this is your forever spot.
1: Yep.
0: Good.
1: Sure enough.
0: I love it. I love it. Well, a lot of us feel that way. We feel really welcomed here. And we're really glad to be able to interact the way that we do with nature and with.
1: Yeah.
0: Our community, we're really lucky out here. If anybody listening globally, you know, you got to come visit.
1: I don't know if you saw in one of the back pages there, but when my wife wanted to come here, well, I took up a hobby of collecting bull kelp off of the beach, getting it dried out and everything, and then painting on it. And there are pictures in there of that you might see. And so I'm always interested in the kelp has disappeared, unfortunately. The urchins are eating it and killing it, but hopefully they're going to bring it back somehow.
0: I'll tell you, I put this whole book in my brain last night, and I'm having a little bit difficulty spitting it all back out. So I'm trying to recall these. I was trying to say to somebody, they were saying, well, tell me some of the names of the people. And I said, I can't remember a single one right now. I just swallowed this whole book.
1: I was going to say, you have to read the book.
0: Yeah, you got to read the book. That's the best way to do it. Yes, absolutely. These are honestly, that was one of the first art pieces that really encouraged me to join the Manly Art Center.
1: Oh.
0: Is when I saw your art pieces.
1: Ah.
0: Yeah.
1: Cool.
0: Yeah. So thank you for that.
1: You're welcome.
0: Yeah, there's always something to do. When we think there's nothing to do, there's always something to do. And you have shown us through this beautiful book. Like, it really is. Yeah, and it's encouraging.
1: Well, I hope some other folks will take a look at it and see what they find interesting in it. It's not bragging or anything like that. It's just the way my life unfolded. And I was just blessed to have so many great opportunities.
0: Yeah, well, thank you for sharing with us.
1: My pleasure.
0: And we look forward to all the many more that you have of these enjoyable moments and your 90th birthday. And
1: yeah, I'll keep going as long as I can.
0: Beautiful, beautiful. Well, I would definitely say, seriously, sincerely, thank you for being able to make it in the station and make an appearance. And especially you've got so much going on with your new book, A Triple Threat, available on Amazon. and your book signing August 8th. And
1: yeah,
0: thank you for taking the time and talking to the listeners.
1: Thank you, Amanda.
0: Absolutely, Craig.
1: Uh-huh.
0: Okay.
1: Lots of love to you.
0: Equally. Thank you, listeners.

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1: Let's go on to a game now called Scenes from a Hat. This is one of my favorite games. This is for all four of you. And what we do before the show, sometimes we have the audience write down suggestions and stuff like that. And one of the things we have them write down is scenes they'd like to see. And they're going to try to act out as many of these as they can. Starting with things you shouldn't do when confronted by a street gang.
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3: 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Don't hit me. Look, here. I've got money. Wait, it's 100. That's 50. Wait, hold on. Hold on. Okay. Here's $2.
1: All right. Tickle fight. 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
2: Rosebud, the last word in sleds.
8: Curiosity is who I am. When pain grips tight and hope is scarce, I will remain curious. When I grieve, when anxiety sings loud, I will remain curious. When silence stretches and boredom dulls, I will remain curious. When disappointment, shame, or guilt arrive, I will remain curious. When basking in bliss, or facing turmoil, in health or sickness, I will remain curious. When meaning and purpose escape me, I will remain curious. When I feel love and joy overflows, when my actions are worthy of pride, I will remain curious. As I embrace rebirth as often as I need to, I will remain curious. As I explore my being with courage, avoiding shortcuts, I will remain curious. As long as this life unfolds through me, I will let curiosity guide me. Curiosity is who I am.
9: You know, it sounds like a prayer.
8: Yeah, that it got to me a little bit.
9: I know, because it does. So why did it get to you?
8: Because I think my whole life is a curiosity experiment. And I think this particular moment, this particular window in which I am, and this is why this book is so special to me, it's not about writing. It is the purest manifestation of me embracing curiosity as a guiding principle. Yeah. It is the first external manifestation of me, not only just embracing, but actually knowing at the heart of who I am, that curiosity is who I am. And it is probably the biggest inflection point of my life yet.
9: The This is Choose to be Curious, a show all about curiosity. We talk about research and theory, but mostly it's conversations about how curiosity shows up in work and life. I'm your host, Lynn Borton. Welcome. Come, choose to be curious with us. Onel Agose is a Pan-African third culture author whose heritage spans from Francophone West Africa in Benin Republic to Canada, with many other stops along the way. For him, home is wherever he finds pieces of his heart. By day, he's a project leader at Boston Consulting Group, BCG, with a focus on global health. Onel's new book, Curiosity and I, Let Curiosity Guide You. Part memoir, part allegorical road trip buddy story, Curiosity and I is a novel about research and theory, but mostly a conversation about how curiosity shows up in work and life between Onel and a shape-shifting golden-eyed cat named Curiosity. I am delighted to have fellow curiosity practitioner Onel Agose join me today from Johannesburg. So welcome, Onel.
10: Thanks for having me. Super, super excited to be here.
9: I'm just delighted. And congratulations on your book. It's kind of a trippy, very poignant story of self-discovery.
10: Yeah, it is. It is. I mean, I had a lot of fun with it. And I think I just wanted to create something unique. And I think that blend of kind of fiction and nonfiction that you've read has been kind of what came out eventually. And yeah, I just wanted to stress the relational element between curiosity and the protagonist and just decided to have some fun. And I think fiction really helped do that, where you kind of shatter the glass ceiling of what's possible. And really, that's what I've enjoyed the most about writing the book.
9: You know, what was interesting to me about the book, there are these very small moments that are very big. Yeah. You know, at some point, you have Curiosity, the cat, asking, how are you? And you're like, why do you keep asking me this? And the response is, because you never do.
10: Yeah.
9: And I have to tell you, I don't hear that question the same way anymore. And so I guess I want to ask you, how are you?
10: I'm good. I'm very good. I think I'm feeling the excitement of feeling more and more aligned with, I guess, my knowing, you know, knowing what the voice of my own curiosity is telling me about where I am in life and so forth. I am also feeling a little bit of exhaustion from the good work of following the voice of curiosity. And as you've heard at some point, or you've read at some point in the book, you know, the protagonist and curiosity have a conversation at some point on their journey, and the protagonist turn and say, I hope curiosity doesn't take this the wrong way. But although following you is the most amazing things, sometimes I'm just tired, my friend. And I think I'm in that weird in-between right now where I can sense the need to rest a little bit, but also my heart is at peace and content because I know I am on the right path.
9: So what is that taking that curiosity pause look like for you?
10: And it's funny because it's still practicing curiosity, right? So, but more inwardly, understanding a bit better, why do I feel the tiredness, right? And is it something that is deeper in terms of, do I feel like I'm veering off a path that I should be on? Or is it just kind of natural fatigue that comes with job well done, quite frankly, right? Which is to actually push the boundaries of who you are and test different things and stretch yourself, transform as many times as you need. So for me, that's what it looks like. Usually what it means is just a little bit more solo time, meditative time, just to better understand kind of where I am, how I feel, so that I can show out in the world again fully and as honestly as I can.
9: Mm. So I feel like you're walking your talk, you know, because you have this other wonderful line, Conversation with Curiosity, yeah, about asking, how did we get here? And and Curiosity's response is, here's the better question, how didn't I realize we got here?
10: Yeah.
9: And I feel like you're paying attention to how you got here in this moment in the journey.
10: Yeah. I mean, you were talking about the pact in the book, and obviously you saw how it got to me, because it is a real pact, because it is the journey I'm on. I mean, there is when we talk about having life principles, curiosity for me now stands at the top of the list, and I'm not sure something will come above it, because it is such a, it transcends everything in life, and it forces me really to be more present, but also it allows me to catch both the parts that I love about myself and the part that I don't love so much or that I would like to potentially change without judgment. And mm-hmm. I think that's the biggest gift you can give yourself.
9: Well, you talk in the book about being an ever-changing variable, right? And I think that's a very wise way of thinking of oneself, because then change doesn't feel like a betrayal. It doesn't feel, not that it's not hard, it stays hard for a variety of reasons, but it doesn't feel as if it should be unexpected or that it's dangerous or any of those things.
10: Exactly.
9: So how did you get there?
10: The beauty about the book is you follow this protagonist. And by the way, it's part memoir, but I didn't write this to say read about the life of Anel because it's so interesting necessarily. I think the memoir pieces are carefully constructed and have been chosen carefully because they speak, I believe, of emotions or experiences we can all relate to. Grief, mm-hmm. fear, pain, joy, bliss, all of those things. But the goal for me was for the reader to be able to recognize themselves through this protagonist and go on that journey, essentially. And as you can see, in any kind of fictional arc, you have, you know, the kind of rising actions and so forth. So at the beginning, you know, you get to know this protagonist, you get to understand a bit who they are, and you realize that they're quite rigid in how they think. Not that it's a bad thing, it's just a fact, right? Mm-hmm. Life circumstances, the different ways that they've been able to solve life, quote unquote, because life is a bit of an equation, has forced them to be very rigid and governed by kind of those scripts. And I think for me, this has also been part of my own personal journey, is to realize not only change is something to embrace, but actually it is the fundamental part of this experience called life. And my strong suggestion to the reader is, if you can accept that, then you actually give yourself a chance to work with life and limit the amount of friction along the way.
9: Yeah.
10: And I don't deny that change sometimes can be objectively bad, meaning you look around and your circumstances are objectively worse than they were, or it can also be good. But here's the beauty, everything changes. Mm-hmm. Which is why, you know, the concept of never too high, never too low, it's not to say don't enjoy when you're high or don't enjoy when you're low. Just appreciate and know that change is the constant. To change is to be, and to accept that for me is to be curious. And curiosity becomes this incredible companion to help us navigate probably what feels like the universal truth that is governing all of us.
9: There were air quotes in that just for the listeners.
10: Exactly. I don't know if there's such thing as all of the truth of the one truth.
9: Well, I like the way that you talk about curiosity as a compass, right? There is a true north. You have to keep working with it because a compass won't actually point you in your exact direction. It can't tell you what to do with what's in front of you.
10: Right.
9: It can just remind you which direction you intended to go. So when did you have this metaphorical journey?
10: With Curiosity Cat, I would say the past 10 years. The past 10 years, essentially. If you wish, and I mean, I won't spoil the end of the book.
9: From
10: a fictional standpoint, I think it's. I was very happy with the ending of the book. I think it was quite fitting, both from the protagonist and for curiosity and the essence of curiosity, if we wish. But if I were to go back to the fact that this protagonist is basically based a little bit on some memoir pieces, it would be the past 10 years or so that have culminated to this particular book and this particular moment. But it's been the reflection of the journey with realizing that actually that voice, curiosity, has been with me along the way. And here's the beauty, whether I was aware of it or not, it's actually been quietly steering my life. And now it's all of a sudden realizing, wow, this voice, this companion has been with me the whole time. And to your point, not to tell me what I should do, but rather to point me to places, to nudge me in places, but the agency still lies in me.
9: You're listening to Choose to Be Curious. I'm your host, Lynn Borton, and my guest today is Anel Ogosa.
10: Today, I feel no shame embracing that agency to the fullest, which is why I'm so excited about where life will go. Not because I have a crystal ball that tells me life will be amazing on L and you won't have any hardships or anything like that, but rather because I feel like I am well armed and I have found an amazing compass to help me navigate everything that life throws my way. And obviously in community with people, that's another big point of the book, which is curiosity is not meant to be practiced alone. But that's what makes kind of this period of my life so exciting. And, you know, I had a book launch in Montreal recently, a few months back. And someone
9: asked saw me, some of the pictures from that. That was lovely.
10: Yeah. Someone asked me, you know, who did you write this book for? Right. And obviously I gave the answer of it. You know, it's a book that is accessible and for everyone, everyone who wonders at life and you want to look at life with the lens of curiosity. It's almost like taking glasses, but curious glasses and look at life differently. But then I also thought about it because he asked me after, who did you really write it for? And that's when it hit me a little bit. You know, chapter 5 is my favorite, and it's titled I Love You. And I think the way it ends and the imagery there is quite powerful from a personal standpoint as well. And I realized this book for me is an homage to all the versions I've been up until now and what each of them gave me, what each of them had to do to get me to where I am today, and a lot of gratitude for all of those versions. I also think it's a powerful reminder for all the version I'm still to become.
9: Mm-hmm.
10: And, you know, I look forward, hopefully 20, 30 years from now, picking up this book again and asking myself, how are you? Have I let curiosity guide me along the journey from the moment this book was written up until now? So that's a bit of that fun play for me and what this book also means personally.
9: Sort of towards the end of the book, you have what you call true seeds of curiosity, which I think are three really nice insights. And I wanted to talk about those a little bit with you. Tell me what you mean by curiosity is honest.
10: Yeah, it's a good question. And I think in the book also, I wrote something like, it seems like the simplest of principles to follow.
9: Yeah, but...
10: but it actually isn't. And notably, you know, I talk in the book about the imposters who are kind of those who have personified some voices that can sound like curiosity, but are not curiosities. And we all need to learn to recognize those. But I think curiosity is honest for me is learning to walk on a path that we know is meant for us. And for me, that takes a lot of courage. I think honesty takes a lot of courage, but I think it is also one of the biggest gifts we can give to ourselves or to any of our relationships. And because this book presents, hopefully for the reader, an opportunity to revisit the relationship with their own curiosity, then that relationship needs to be honest as well.
9: Yeah.
10: So for me, when I say curiosity is honest, is the curiosity has to come from deep within. The curiosity has to be effortless in the sense that it speaks to you without any friction, without any anxiety, and so forth. And one of the elements that is presented to the protagonist is to say, most honest curiosity or pieces of honest curiosity will actually pull you in the present moment. Not that that curiosity cannot compound over time, which is another concept we will get into, but it is so honest and natural and it speaks so effortlessly to you that you feel like you want to take action on it now. You know, you're curious about a new hobby that you've picked up and now you just want to go take a class or you just want to read about it and you just want to open YouTube and watch a video about it. The action itself for me is secondary. It's more the fact that honest curiosity will pull you to action as well and will bring you back to the present moment. Yes, you can think of what comes next, but you will find satisfaction right here and now by activating it, even in the smallest of way possible. So that's honest curiosity
9: for me. Mm-hmm. You have a lovely little touchstone litmus test of, is this truly mine? And I stopped with that and unpacked each word. It's really a truth teller, like, oh, maybe this isn't really mine. Maybe I'm sort of performative curious, you know, because something, someone thinks that I should be, or maybe this isn't it, but that is, or is it really, truly, you know, speaking to me, or like, yeah, it's not. I mean, I just thought it was a great little stumble stone, if you will, to kind of stop and think a little bit about it.
10: And you know, the beauty is, I think we often know when it's ours or not.
9: Yeah. Sometimes we know way before we admit that.
10: Sometimes we know way before, right? And it's that honesty of just saying, you know what, it's not for me. Like it just isn't, right? I'm not meant to be doing this. It's not on my path. It's not what I'm meant to be doing on this earth. And that's okay. There's 7+ billion of us. I mean, we all have our different gifts. And the world would probably be a better place if we could all live as honestly as possible in terms of how we interact with society and what we can bring to society.
9: Yeah, nice. So the second one is curiosity is active.
10: Yes.
9: Talk about that.
10: So that's, yeah. So, I mean, for me, a spark of curiosity or even a seed of curiosity is inherently just that. You can have a very good seed of curiosity, you can plant it, but if you don't tend to it, if you don't care for it, then that seed will never grow to become what it could. And that's the activation part for me. It's one thing to say I'm curious about ABC, but, and this is where if the curiosity is honest, it becomes easier, actually, it almost itches you to want to take action on said curiosity. And that's, for me, that's what it is. It's you really just want to go as best as possible with your curiosity and take one step at a time, very small compounding actions. But in order for that seed to grow strong, you need to give it the proper nutrients. You need to give give it everything that it needs, the soil, the water. And that is earned by having the courage to activate and take action on that curiosity.
9: Yeah. You have another touchstone there about how can I best work with what's in front of me, which I thought also was a lovely sort of making the best of what we've got, you know, where we are and what we've got. Brought to mind, actually, the first time I saw you in action when you were on this panel about curiosity and transition.
10: Yeah.
9: And we talked about this afterwards, where there was a participant in the group who was kind of struggling with his own judgment and expectations.
10: Yeah.
9: And you were extraordinarily skillful, I thought, in sitting with him and helping him think about what was truly his and what he could work with as best he could, with the understanding that your best effort, it may not work. You know, you can't power your way through life. It doesn't always work that way.
10: Yeah.
9: So when I saw these presented in this list this way, my mind went instantly back to that exchange. And I thought, first, what an incredibly generous thing it was that you did. And also, you know, a huge amount of probing, and like you weren't letting him get away, but you were also giving him plenty of air.
10: Yeah.
9: And then it comes to the third seed about compounding that I thought, yes, O'Neill's curiosity in this moment, in this exchange with this young man, created this compounding opportunity for him. Like, I couldn't imagine him leaving that conversation having not been profoundly enriched.
10: And that's what it is for me. And you know, I think outcomes are great. I think it can be a trap to judge or evaluate our lives solely on outcomes. I'm not saying that they don't matter. I'm just saying we need both the courage and humility to accept that life is happening within us and around us. And the actions of others, strangers, people you don't know. I mean, the randomness of life is bittersweet. And like I said, you can do everything right. You could objectively look at every step and say, I did everything right. And the outcome might still not be what you had desired.
9: Mm-hmm.
10: And it's okay to have frustration. It's okay to have disappointment. But here's the thing. If through that action, you were truly, honestly curious and you've activated it, you've already got the reward. The reward isn't the checkpoint at the end that says, congratulations, you made it there. That's not what makes it. No, I'm a big sports fan. And you know, obviously, when a team or a player wins a championship after so much hardship and so forth, the reason they cry at the end isn't so much because they're hosting a trophy. it's because all of a sudden everything about the journey hits them at once.
9: Mm.
10: And they're touched at that particular moment. Right? But the journey wasn't lost irrespective of what the outcome is. It just took a lot of patience. And here's the thing also, I think outcomes are very much tainted by our subjective perception of them. They are outcomes that we think are good. And then we'll wake up 5 years later and say, actually, this was probably one of the worst things that happened to me.
9: We don't know.
10: And I think it takes a bit of humility, actually. And I think part of the confidence to navigate life needs to have to be infused with that humility. And that's also the point of curiosity compounds, right? To be humble enough to say, I will find satisfaction in each of the actions of curiosity that I'm taking now. I will pray for certain outcomes. I will desire certain outcomes. But here's the thing. I still don't know how this story will unfold. And I need to leave enough time for that compounding to happen. I need to be patient enough. And for me, that's very important. I used to be someone who would measure so much of success and failure around, did I get this? Did this happen? Did this not happen? And so forth. And I remember one day I was in college and I sat there. I was just got out of exams. I was exhausted and so forth. And, you know, I was applying for an internship at that time. And then I got the call saying, hey, you did well. And then we want you to come back and re-interview at a later time. But for now, we think you need a bit more time and this and that. And I sat there and I was so exhausted, not just like I've given it everything that I could. And it's a beautiful place to be, by the way, when you can sit and you're so exhausted because you've done everything you could that at this point, you almost have no other choice but to accept the outcome. And I remember pondering and I was like, all of these hours of work, all of that, like, was that success or failure? And then I realized, actually, we get to decide how we define these things. Right? And I think for me right now, failing in life is actually not trying or not activating on something that is honestly in my heart. You know, that's where I've put the line for failing.
9: Mm.
10: Same thing with the book, actually. I remember when I started writing the book, there was a universe, many universes actually, in which I am a terrible writer. I do not enjoy writing. I miss my deadlines and this thing drags on and the book, quite frankly, never comes to life. And I made peace with all of them simply because I know the desire to write was honest. And then the question was then to show up for each small activation and see where it leads. And part of that is me having this conversation with you, which in some universes would have never happened, but I'm glad it is because, again, it compounded and now I'm taking the fruit of some of that seed of curiosity that I planted and I tended for.
9: Well, you've just given us a wonderful analogy to sports, and I'm going to invite you to my big jar of wannabe analogies. Are you game? Okay. Okay. So I have this actual jar, the slips of paper. I'm going to make an analogy to curiosity with whatever is on these. I have one for you, one for me, one for our listeners.
10: Perfect.
9: Oh, I love this for you. How is curiosity like a snowball? Snow features in the book at some point, let's just say.
10: At some point, yes, that is true.
9: Mine is enemy, oh my gosh, and I have one for the listeners. So would you like to give it a go or do you want me to go ahead?
10: Actually, you go ahead.
9: Okay. How is curiosity like an enemy? I think you want to be careful not to underestimate it. And they often say, you know, keep your friends close, but your enemies closer. And I feel like you should keep curiosity close. So that's how it's like an enemy. How's that? So how is curiosity like a snowball?
10: Well, you know, it's a beautiful metaphor. I mean, we've talked about curiosity compounding and so forth. But if I think about kind of a little snowball effect and then it growing over time, I think that's what curiosity is. And one thing that I've always said is curiosity is a practice. So just like a snowball, as you practice, it gets smoother and smoother and it gains in size and in volume and becomes something bigger than what it was initially. But you got to keep rolling down. You got to keep rolling down.
9: Nice. I like it. And listeners, yours is Shooting Star. How is curiosity like a shooting star? Let me know. Facebook, Instagram, Blue Sky, hashtag analogy. Well, Onel, this was lovely. Thank you so much for this.
10: I'm the one thanking you.
9: You've been listening to Choose to Be Curious. I'm your host, Lynn Borton. Thank you for joining us here today. You can find me online at choosetobecurious.com. I hope you'll follow me here, Aaron, on Facebook, Instagram, and Blue Sky, all at Choose to Be Curious, where you can share your shooting star analogy, hashtag analogy. Many thanks to my fellow curiosity traveler, Onel Agosa. 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Thanks too to Sean Ballack for our theme music. And you heard Skyway by The Balloonist and Discovery Harbor by Cloud Harbor via Blue Dot Sessions. I hope you'll join us again next time. 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
13: It's August 8th, and on this day in 1974, in an evening televised address, President Richard Nixon told the American people, "I quit." Nixon was in a tight spot. He was facing impeachment over the Watergate break-in, and audio recordings showed him pushing for the FBI to stop its Watergate investigation. That investigation eventually did show Nixon was involved and likely guilty of crimes. Immediately after Vice President Gerald Ford became president, he told America that the national nightmare was over and then pardoned Nixon for any crimes he may have committed while in office. But it was on this day, August 8, 1974, that President Richard Nixon told America that by resigning, he hoped to start a healing process for the nation. For KCIW News, I'm Lori Gallo-Stoddard.
14: Here's your Curry Coast weekend weather outlook from KCIWLP and the National Weather Service. Partly sunny today, gradually becoming sunny with a high near 67. Light north winds becoming northwest, up around 20 miles per hour, with gusts as high as 25. Tonight, partly cloudy with a low around 58. Moderate north-northwest winds will be gusty. Tomorrow will be sunny and breezy with a high near 65 and gusty north-northwest winds. Keep it right here all weekend. 100.7 KCIWLP, Brookings, Oregon. I'm Pete Lutz.
15: About 150 years ago, the first national park in the United States was created. Since then, the park system has grown quickly, and just as quickly become a beloved and essential feature of our country. So, when Chuck Sams returned earlier this year from his role as the 19th director of the National Park Service in Washington, D.C., to his home in Northeast Oregon, where he grew up, we jumped at the chance to talk with him about public lands, relationships between people and the places they live, and what parks are for. There's a lot to say about what Chuck has done and who he is. In addition to directing the National Park Service, Chuck has served as an intelligence specialist in the U.S. Navy, held leadership positions with the Confederated Tribes of Umatilla and the Trust for Public Land, and was recently appointed by Governor Tina Kotek to serve on the Northwest Power and Conservation Council. Chuck is Cayuse and Walla Walla and an enrolled member of the Confederated Tribes of the Umatilla Indian Reservation, and he also has blood ties to the Kokopa Tribe and Yankton Sioux of Fort Peck. But instead of saying more about Chuck, we're going to go straight to his conversation in April 2025 at the Pendleton Center for the Arts that was part of Oregon Humanities' Consider This series on the theme, The People and the Public, with an emphasis, as you'll hear right away, on public lands. Is there a place that when you were younger, maybe on public land especially, a place that has some significance for you? Why and where is it to the extent that you want to talk about where it is?
16: It's easy. It's a Sculpa Creek. Growing up here on the Umatilla Indian Reservation and spending time with my late grandfather, Charles F. Sam Sr., we spent many, many hours on a Sculpa Creek during different times of the year so that I could understand not only the seasons, but history. I still carry around the rock that he gave me, a stone that we found in the creek, and about age 5 or 6. And he would ask me questions from time to time about that rock. Who was here? Who stepped on it? How was it formed? What swims over there? What would attach itself to it? Wasn't until I got to high school that I was realizing that I was getting a traditional education of trying to understand my place in the world with flora and fauna and my connection to the land and to how do I be a good steward of those resources.
15: That word steward you just said, I think we're going to probably come back to, but I want to ask you in a way the opposite of what you just said and ask, do you remember a place when you were younger that you didn't have access to, that you wanted to, or that felt off limits in some way?
16: The only place, and it was 1979, and the reservation, for those who were here, knew that the reservation was pretty desolate. We were living in the projects, and a group of boys wanted to go play football. And the grass on the projects wasn't really nice. There was a lot of broken glass and other things. But the lawn in front of the Bureau of Indian Affairs building was beautifully manicured. And so we all ran down there from the playground to go play football. And the superintendent came out and yelled at us to get off of this government land. This is government property. And I stood and turned and said, I am government property. He laughed and said, well, then all you boys can just play football.
15: Okay. So you gave him the right answer.
16: Yes.
15: You're freshly back from the National Park Service, still doing natural resources work, but what's it feel like to come back here after being in D.C., overseeing an institution responsible for so many parks and 22,000 employees? How does it feel just as a way of grounding to come back?
16: It's home. And so you finally feel that you're at home. I've done several tours now on the East Coast. In 1989, when I finished intelligence school in Virginia Beach, I got on the plane back in the days when you still had to walk up to the plane and turned around and yelled, I am never coming back here again. It was humid. I don't understand humidity. It was hot. It was uncomfortable. And I swore I never would come back. The gentleman in front of me ended up being my seatmate, and he was a Southerner from Norfolk. And he said, son, you're going to live to regret those words. And he has.
15: He was right.
16: This is my fourth, and I don't know if it's my final tour. It's my fourth tour in the East Coast and my third tour in the Washington, D.C. area.
15: Okay. And do you feel like, I feel like park is a funny word, and to have a National Park Service, park sounds like play. Does park feel playful to you now at the end of this service you just gave to the National Park Service?
16: No. I mean, our parks all across the United States, all 430 plus units, are managed specifically and in different ways from a historical perspective for protection of flora and fauna, from a cultural resources. So, and that just reflects the diversity of who we are as Americans and the lands we set aside from ourselves. But no, I'm reminded, I was there to celebrate the 150th birthday of America's first national park, Yellowstone. And I'm made very, very aware that that land was taken away from several tribes, 59 tribes that had usual custom rights to it, 6 tribes that actually still own the land and had not been given up by treaty yet.
15: So even thinking about the first park, Yellowstone, a little over 150 years ago, was both taken away and in some way protected. Is that accurate to say that some of both was? Maybe what I'm asking is, what's a park for?
16: The Organic Act of 1916 finally defines what parks are for. We settle outside these lands for in posterity for ourselves and future generations, for our enjoyment and our learning and cultural resource and natural resource protection. And that's true. That's what we do now for parks, starting in 1916. But parks that were created prior to that, yes, they were set aside mostly for their environmental splendor. But there was this false idea that these places were untouched by human beings when people have lived here for thousands of years. I'm reminded of my grandfather again. When I was a kid in the 1970s, I came home and was so excited to tell him, I've learned we've been here for 10,000 years. And he said, 30. I was like, what? No, the teacher told me, we've been here 10,000 years. When I finished high school, they said, we've been here between 12 and 15,000 years. I came back and told them in the 80s, hey, Grandpa, they danced like 12 to 15,000 years.
17: 30.
16: By the time I finished college, you know, they said their native people have been here probably 18 to 20,000 years. He passed. And then most recently, at the turn of this last century, they said they've been here for at least 20 to 22,000 years. And then we discovered footprints at White Sands. And the latest data showed between 24 to 26,000. But while I was director, we found another set 20 feet below that. And the carbon dating came back to 30,000 years. So nobody ever just stopped to ask us, how long you been here? 30,000 years. Those people, though, manipulated like all humans do the landscape. And they had successes and failures. We know that. We can see that. They lived through at least four major climate change events in those 30,000 years, including an ice age. But they manipulated the landscape to fit their needs so that not only could they survive, but they could thrive. And when Yellowstone was, quote unquote, discovered, there were a group of crow who were managing the meadow that year. They were doing a burn. Those original journals talk about this burn, and they don't understand why the Indians are burning the grass. Well, they were burning it for regeneration of traditional medicines and plants and to ensure the grasses came back more stronger for the herds of both bison and elk.
15: I mean, as you talk about that sweep of time, 30,000 years, and then we think about when the first National Park was created, when the Organic Act happened, when the National Park Service became something that we recognize as what it is today, it seems like a new innovation, almost a kind of technology, a park. It's a tool for something. What's your sense of what it's for? What's the need that a park fulfills?
16: There's a lot of needs. One, it captures a moment in time of flora and fauna and allows us to take a longer stance in studying that flora and fauna, cataloging it, getting a better understanding of the relationship that we have with the land, the water, the air. It also allows us to tell the story of what the at that time period of what those natural resources were, how are they being used by humans. In some places, it actually captures and holds our collective history and culture, whether that is the Hopewell Mountains that talk about, you know, a millennia of culture, or you're at Gettysburg and tells the very deep and sad story of Americans fighting Americans, and you can actually feel the hollow ground and the sadness in that place.
15: Interesting to think about the human stories. I mean, even in the story, the first thing you talked about, the creek where you went with your grandfather, it felt to me like you were talking both about human to human relationships and relationships to the land, to the stones that were there. I guess I want to ask more about that, because it seems like this funny thing was created, this thing that's called a park that includes this idea of use without impairment, which is a funny phrase, and it seems like a core phrase, use without impairment. So the sense that somehow use might be damaging. How do you understand use without impairment, which seems to be core to understanding a national park?
16: You know, first and foremost, I want to say that I had the huge honor and pleasure of leading over 20,000 dedicated federal servants who loved their job. Many of them used to tell me, you know what you pay me, director? You pay me in sunrises and sunsets. But I'd really like to make a fair wage earning. And so spent a lot of time up at Congress asking for more money for staff. But, you know, their job, they do not see any contradiction. And a lot of people do between use of the park and the preservation of the park. Because if you're a good steward of that park, you are continually ensuring that the flora and fauna are protected, that those cultural resources are protected, and ensuring that the American public have access to that so that they can learn about what it means to be a good steward.
15: I hear you saying that, and I'm remembering my recent experience at Zion. Shuttle buses. It felt like not a national park, but an amusement park. And so I want to ask you about, when we're thinking about public lands, and maybe especially the form of public lands that is called a park, the relationship between use or access on one hand, which feels thoroughly democratic and participatory, and preservation on the other.
16: No, and those can be difficult in figuring out how to manage. We went round and round. The National Park Service is, and rightfully so, a very decentralized organization for the most part. Superintendents, he or she, are the captains of their ship. They are given a lot of latitude on how to implement policy. And first and foremost, though, they must look at the particular act that set them up as a park and that they have to manage to that park for those purposes. And that's not always easy. And access was one of those. Zion is that. So I was there when we celebrated and put in the new electrified buses and was very excited to do that because my experience, the last time I'd been in Zion Park was 1993 when every car could come in and it felt overrun then. We were supposed to spend 3 days there. I spent a day there and I was so angry with the parking that we left at the end of the day and made our way down to Arizona instead. And to come back in and see now that we're using electric buses, people can be picked up and dropped off. The traffic wasn't there. But there were a lot of people on trails, and whether that's, you know, Angel's Landing or anywhere else, there is that issue. But at the same time, we were trying to ensure that we're not restricting, because it does belong to the American people, but we were trying to focus then, how do we teach about being better stewards? How do you protect that resource? How do you ensure people aren't just wandering off trail? Are people understanding the different types of plants that are there and what do they do and serve and what is their ecosystem function to the rest of the landscape? Now, most people don't go more than a couple hundred yards from their car, but I liked the buses, and because it actually forced people, we're now seeing them going at least a quarter mile, if not further, into the park. Because now, you know, you can that, or you can just stand around and wait for a bus. Instead, people are actually now getting out and doing so. And so we were putting more folks in the field to do interpretation and to meet people, having more backcountry rangers than there used to be, and doing more interpretation about what it is to be a good steward.
15: Early in that response, you said, because that land belongs to the American people. And I want to ask what that means to you, both that sentence on its face and against what you said about the people that were there living on the land before the parks were created.
16: So, you know, it just depends. And right, so for some folks and tribes, land was literally taken. For the Confederate tribes, the Umatilla Indian Reservation, it wasn't that we weren't pushed into it and that we hadn't been at war against the United States on it. But what we have is a treaty of peace. We don't have a treaty of war. We have a treaty of peace. And in that, it recognized that, one, we would do mutual defense with the United States. At the end of Article 2 of the Treaty of 1855, the President of the United States will arm said Indians from time to time for their own defense against other Indians and other potential invaders. And so that's why I think also there are those provisions exist in a number of treaties, and there are over 370. And it's also why you see the largest group of citizens, American Indians, by ethnicity joining the military, because we feel we have an obligation to serve and to protect these lands because they are ours. They're being occupied by the United States and they're being managed by the United States, but we have a responsibility to co-manage those and co-stewardship those lands hand in hand. And so when I say the American people, you include tribes, because in 1924, whether we wanted it to or not, we were made American citizens.
15: So it's interesting to think like that you just ran the National Park Service, the United States of America's National Park Service, not, for example, a tribal park service. I'm asking about how vexed that felt for you, if it felt vexed at all.
16: No, there's always a mixed feeling. But again, because I come from a group of people who did a treaty of peace and we've fought to preserve and our rights to go all, to all usual custom stations, to be able to hunt, fish, and gather, to be co-managers, that we've won a number of court cases from the Winans decision in 1905 to the Bolt to the Bologna decision, that we have secured that right under treaty to co-manage salmon, to co-manage water, to co-manage landscapes and lands held in common with citizens in the United States. It didn't feel that strange to me to be the director of the National Park Service. It just felt an extension of what I'm already responsible to do within the 6 million acres that we ceded to the United States, and then the millions of acres beyond that, because we went to Buffalo, all the way into Buffalo Country, and which is present day Montana and Wyoming. And when you're there, you're still also helping those other tribes to ensure and protect and preserve those lands and steward them in a way so that those species will keep coming back and the plants will keep coming back. It just felt an extension of a responsibility that I'd already been charged with.
15: So responsibility, and you used the word steward

0: laugh because they're on these pieces of parchment by Englishmen who, when they landed on the shores, they wanted to lease land. The men met them on the shores, went into their villages, and went to their women who actually owned the land. And the women agreed to parcels of land to be set aside for these colonies, and they made their mark. Well, when they brought the paperwork back down to the beach, they tell me the English were mad because they didn't see the mark being made, and they wanted to know which of the men made the mark. And they tried to explain it was their women that made the mark because we don't own the land. The women own the land. It's a matrilineal society. And you can see the mark crossed out, and they made the men re-sign. So you have misogyny right away, coupled with what I would consider an illegal lease. But that's beside the point. Because even under European international law on land rights, that was an illegal act. But that being said, you know, the ideals between private ownership and public ownership, there are different. The bundle of rights, which actually come from more of a European concept than a native concept, is still a bundle of rights. Private ownership of land, when you acquire that land, means that you can grant certain rights for other people, how to use those or not. And then public ownership is for everybody. Now, even tribes understood and fought for territory, but they had a general right that is very, very foreign to European understanding of land rights, that a usufruct right, which meant that people could travel through our territory. You have a right as a human being to take water, to eat the food off of it, to even camp, use wood, as long as you're moving through the territory. This is why I always point out in the Oregon Trail, how many people came across the Oregon Trail? Anybody know? Right, about 300,000. About 10% of them died, 30,000 people. Now, growing up in the 1970s and 80s and watching Sunday afternoon Cowboys and Indians movie, I grew up thinking my people must have killed a lot of those people. The Army keeps really good records, and their best records show on the Oregon Trail that about less than 500 settlers were killed by Indians. So if you have 30,000 people die, 29,500 of them died from dysentery, snake bites, oxen rolling over on them. But there's been this perpetual thing that said that it must have been Indians who were killing these people. But it's not. Why? Because they believed in that right, that as long as they're traveling through my territory and you don't stop, I must provide for them. And our own people did that same thing. That's why you have immigrant springs. It was a spring. We said, sure, you can get water here. Take as much water as you need, but keep on moving.
1: While you were talking, I was thinking again about this innovation of developing parks. And like, what was going on here in, say, the 1870s that some people thought, we got to change the way we think about this land. We got to change the way we demarcate the public's access to it. And then that just seemed to grow as we get into the 1920s, 1930s, and now 22,000 people, or maybe not anymore, but 2,000 people, or maybe not anymore, but a lot of people. Why? What was happening in the 1870s here, and then the increase of that?
0: 1870s, 1880s, somebody calls the golden era, not naming any names, and wants to relive that golden era, was the time of the land barons, and it was time of the robber barons, and it was time of industry really starting to pick up in this country, and they were taking up a good portion of the land. For railroads and for construction and for harvesting of timber. And there were conservationists who said, no, we need to figure out how to protect those lands. But conservation in this country has gone through fits and starts. I mean, I look back to early ideals of conservation, and there was this idea that we should set aside lands and let the natives live on it and live the romantic lifestyle that they thought we lived on bareback on horses and set aside. But by the 1870s and 1880s, it was thought that you needed to remove all people on the land, that this was, you know, the last elements of the Garden of Eden here in North America, and that we should remove the human people off of it and preserve these lands set aside for ourselves. It really doesn't become truly ideal as a public land until after the end of World War I and the Organic Act of 1916.
1: So it's interesting to think in the 1870s, you see a relationship between the protection of some land and the sense that it's all getting bought up and used in maybe more aggressive ways. Why does that continue through, say, the 20s and 30s and the early 20th century?
0: Well, I mean, it did. But by 1916, there's just this recognition that

0: that we want to set aside these lands for both recreational and for conservation purposes. And we want to do it in a way that, you know, negates the idea that people have been managing this land for eons, and that these newcomers can manage it in a different way that protects it from ourselves. But in fact, you know, you can't really separate the human beings from the land. There's a symbiotic relationship there. And, you know, I've been fortunate enough to travel around the world, and I've seen cultures all around the world have that symbiotic relationship.
1: So just because you said the word management, it made me think of all the different agencies now, all the different, if we're even just at the federal level, National Park Service, U.S. Forest Service, Bureau of Land Management, Fish and Wildlife. I mean, I could go for a long time. And I used to work seasonally for the Forest Service and then one season for the Park Service, which is where I acquired this jacket, which I kept with me at the end of the summer and I dug out of the closet tonight. But it makes me think back to how the culture of the Park Service felt quite different from the culture of the Forest Service, which I think corresponds to different goals. Why so many agencies managing the land? Do you have a clear sense of how the Park Service is distinct from, let's just take those other two that have a lot out here, that is the Forest Service and BLM?
0: You know, I was an outsider to the National Park Service. I spent most of my life throwing rocks at the Department of Interior. So I was a big surprise to actually be asked to come on the inside and not throw rocks and try to figure out what was going on. The National Park Service has a very strong and distinct culture. And they, of course, wanted me to know that right away, and that we are different from the Bureau of Land Management, that we are different from the U.S. Fish and Wildlife Service, that we're different from the Forest Service and our friends at the Department of Agriculture. But the one thread that runs through all of those agencies is that they're supposed to be good stewards of the land. And so I had to change the concept of the staff, especially my associate directors in natural resources and sciences, and tell them, I need you to pick your heads up and I need you to work with your colleagues in Fish and Wildlife, at BLM, at the Forest Service, at the Bureau of Reclamation, because we met very early on in the Biden administration, all of those directors, and we sat down and said, we want to do work on a landscape scale. If we are going to actually restore ecosystem function, how can we do that in the Northern Hemisphere? And how do we get help and support from our friends in Canada and Mexico? So then we came together and decided we needed to look at keystone species. And we would use those keystone species that would run the gamut between all of our, as land managers, all of our institutions and agencies. So we looked at bison, we looked at sage grouse, we looked at wild grasslands, we looked at all pollinators. And then we took this to the Forum for the Western Hemisphere and met with our counterparts in Canada and Mexico, and I was very fortunate enough to lead the delegation in the negotiations where we decided that we would set up these corridors and work on ecosystem restoration and ecosystem function with the hope of one day of seeing bison be able to roam once again from northern Mexico into southern Canada, that we would see grasslands being put back in. And right now we're facing a collapse of pollinators, which is going to affect humans in a very negative and massive way if we can't figure out how to restore them to where they need to be. Sad to say, this current administration has nullified that agreement. And I've heard from my friends in Canada and Mexico, and they're going to continue to work on that and hope that it comes back around again. But we were ensuring that those of us who were agency heads, department heads, or bureau heads, were forcing our staff to look and start coordinating on a landscape scale rather than just as we had been doing, I'm only responsible for what's within the exterior boundaries of the park. I'm only responsible with the exterior boundaries of BLM land.
1: I mean, coordinating on a landscape scale, not just across parks and regions, but across countries, sounds incredibly complicated.
0: It absolutely is incredibly complicated.
1: Yeah, it's very powerful to think about. And then it makes me think about some of the conflict we see around public land and public land management. As I'm thinking about, we've been talking for the last few minutes, I guess, about the use of the land from one level or one perspective. And I want to go back to 22,000 people working for the Park Service. And I want to especially think about like entry-level staff. Is it possible to generalize about who the people are that are coming in to do this public lands work entry-level? Why are they there? What's keeping them there?
0: Well, it's definitely not the money. It is the work itself. It's the relationships that they have with each other. I mean, National Park Service is like a small family. Even though there are 22,000 people, you get to know each other very well, and they like the military. They get transferred from different duty stations over time, many of them, especially if you want to move up in rank in the service. And they form long-term relationships and friendships that really, I think, and I've just seen this across the service, that push each other to be better at your job, to push each other to learn to be a better steward, to be a better caretaker. And it didn't matter if you worked in history interpretation, you worked in actual environmental restoration, or you did financial planning within a park. There is a sense of belonging and a sense of respect of being able to wear that arrowhead and know that you're part of something bigger than yourself and that you do this on behalf of the American people. I hadn't experienced that since I was in the military, that degree of camaraderie, fellowship, and drive to want to work on behalf of the American public.
1: You're listening to The Detour with Chuck Sams. You know, there's the famous Ken Burns miniseries about the parks, and there are many books about the parks, and there are some claims for the parks as a kind of expression of democracy. I guess we were talking before about that the parks seem to develop here. Do you feel like parks are democratic or a fundamental part of what democracy wants to be?
0: I think they showcase the best part of us being a democracy, that we hold these lands in common for each other, that we preserve our history and our understanding, that the National Park Service is a learning organization and does a lot of deep reflection on the stories it tells in the park and tries to figure out what stories are missing and add to them. There's been a lot of that going on, especially in the last 20 years, about what stories were missing. When I was sworn in as the 19th director, Secretary Holland told me that we must be fierce in our storytelling and that I'm charging you on behalf of the President of the American people to go out and find stories that had not been told yet. And let's ensure that every American sees a reflection of themselves in the park. And when I talked to staff, many of the staff really understood that and also wanted to ensure that every American, whether you were just sworn in yesterday as a new citizen of the United States, or you came here on the Mayflower, or you'd been here for 30,000 years, that every American should see a reflection of themselves in the park and find a story that connects to them and who they are. And it's hugely democratic. I got that sense as a young sailor in 1989. We were in between courses at the intelligence school. The four of us had almost 2 weeks left before we had to be back to base for school. So we decided to take a road trip from Maine to Florida, with the idea that we'd stop at every national park, monument, and memorial along the way. We got to walk in the footsteps of our fellow human beings and our fellow Americans. So in Maine, you know, we walked in the foots of the native people who've lived in Maine for the last 15,000 years plus. We got to walk in the settings of colonial Massachusetts. We walked in the same steps of revolutionary soldiers. We stood on the precipice of the battlefields of the Civil War, de-embarkation, industrialization. I remember when we were in New Jersey at Great Falls and looking at that and the whole structure and Hamilton's ideas that we were going to become an industrialized nation. It was very formative. But what it did, it set a groundwork for the oath that we took to defend the Constitution of the United States against any enemies, foreign or domestic, really to heart, because we saw what this idea of our Constitution was and our idea of a democracy, and that it really is just an idea, and that we needed to preserve and protect that idea. And I watch and I look at the staff as I traveled around the country. I got to over 120 national parks inside of just over 3 years, and talking to staff, and then they also take that same oath, and they believe in that oath, that they are there as good stewards to protect the Constitution of the United States, and that they must be able to be true to America's story by telling the diversity of who we are as Americans.
1: You've talked a few times about heavy overlap between your sense of the military and national parks. And even the uniform bears some resemblance. I just want to ask what you think about that, about ways that the two are engaged in a similar project and where they might depart.
0: So not everybody wears a uniform in the National Park Service. People think everybody does. They actually don't. You actually have to get a letter that says that you're authorized to wear a uniform. And the uniform, of course, is based on the Army because in the early days, the national parks were protected by predominantly cavalry all across, whether it was Yellowstone or Yosemite. And so at the after the Organic Act was passed in 1916, many officers took their retirement and became the first superintendents and then were able to convince some of their soldiers to leave them if they were leaving the service to come work for them. And they didn't have a uniform at the time, so they just wore their old uniforms and adapted them to the Park Service. And we've just kept that with the campaign hat, the green jacket, the pants. I personally don't like mixing brown with gray, but that's just me. But we have a brown belt with a gray shirt and brown and shoes with a tan hat. But, you know, that uniform, though, is actually really egalitarian. And it's one of the things I really like about the National Park Service. It doesn't matter if you're a first-year seasonal or you're the director. You wear the exact same uniform. And so I used to love going to the mall in uniform. We'd be talking to staff and having visitors come by. And, of course, they look at the five rangers all standing in uniform. And since I'm the one talking, you must be the senior ranger. Hey, could you tell me where the bathroom is? And you have to have the ranger point down to tell them that's where the bathroom's at. Here's where the train station, metro station you're looking for. Here's how you get to the Lincoln Memorial.
1: You do that well. You did. Yeah.
0: Yeah. The staff used to love it. And they say, I think that's the best part about being part of this service is our uniform is exactly the same. It's very egalitarian.
1: Well, that feels quite different from the military.
0: Well, we all wear the same uniform, except we wear collar insignia that tell the difference of rank.
1: Right. I guess that's part of what I've been thinking about as you've been talking about the core democratic institutions, one about our defense, one about our relationship to the land. And so I want to ask again about where you see possibly departures between the two or distance between the two.
0: I don't know if there's... I will say that everybody knows your rank regardless if you wear one or not in the National Park Service.
1: That's democratic too. That's
0: democratic too. And so, you know, people know who's senior... Just because, again, it's a small family, and mm-hmm. a lot of people stay with the service for years and decades, so they know who's senior and who's not senior.
1: But you see, it sounds like, at the core, a lot of real deep overlap or similarity between these.
0: There's just this dedication to mission, and it's very mission-driven. They will block everything else out to meet that mission. And so when you look at the history of parks and the fluctuation of funding, parks have gone up and down as an agent funding. The one thing that all Park Service staff do very well is that they will continue to meet that mission. And so if you tell them to do more with less, they will do more with less. If you tell them to do more with more because they got more, they'll do even more with more. And I kept telling them that, you know, the only issue with that is that they burn themselves out. And we were working very hard, very early on about work-life balance and psychological safety. We had the very first psychological safety stand down. We brought in more resources because some folks were working themselves a little too hard. And as I was leaving the service, because our budgets were coming down, I was reminding them, I need you to do less with less. I need you to be more strategic in what you do in your park based on what are those foundations. Because I could walk into a park and within a half hour, I could tell whether the superintendent came from cultural resources, natural resources, maintenance, logistics, because that park shined in that particular area. But that park might not be a natural resource park. It might be a historical park. And I need you to concentrate on interpretation and history and less on that beautiful lawn that you keep wanting to cut.
1: Mm-hmm. So when you step back a little bit, now that you're not in that position anymore, what about things that you think we're getting wrong with this big agency?
0: What are we getting wrong with it? Mostly that it's underfunded. That it's underfunded. And what had been wrong for many years is that they were ignoring tribes. And we talked about that, that they were not talking to the original stewards. There was a lot of discussion, of course, with gateway communities, which is rightfully so, with the states and the state partnerships and the county partnerships that surround the parks in those states. But there was very little discussion with tribes. And a lot of it was a misunderstanding. I had to remind the staff that when they took their oath of office, which is that same one, to uphold the Constitution of the United States against all enemies, foreign and domestic, that means that they also have an obligation to uphold and protect over 370 treaties with tribes, mm-hmm. and that there are 574 tribes that expect you to uphold those treaties, and that when you don't do that, you fail to meet your oath. I had 30 and 40-year veterans say, no one has ever told us that. It was the first time I've ever heard that. Mm-hmm. And I said, that's sad, because then you are so dedicated to the mission. You are so dedicated to the Organic Act. You're so dedicated to your oath. You've actually not been fulfilling that.
1: It sounds like the idea of stewardship is in you deep, deeper than it may be for many of us. And I guess I wonder, like, how do we do that? How do we get especially young people to internalize ideas of stewardship, both ecological and cultural?
0: You know, for me, I grew up here with a plethora of teachers like Bobby Connor, like Antone Minthorn, like Frenchie Half Moon, Jay Minthorn, many who have passed on now, my grandfather, his brothers, who taught me about Tumunwit, our law, how we were stood up as human beings. And in our belief system, I know that my eyesight was a gift from eagle, that my skin was a gift from elk as part of its hide, that my hearing comes from the owl, that my entire nervous system and veins come from the plants who donated, because they donated all these things to create me as a human being. And the major gift that we got from salmon was two things. One, we got of its voice completely. He wanted us to have a common language, which is where you get Chinook jargon on the Columbia River, is the common language. And plus, you know that, because if you ever squeezed a salmon, it doesn't make any sounds. It's because it gave up of its voice completely. And second, it gave up of its body to us so that we would have something to nourish ourselves. But in doing so, it asked that a covenant be made with the Creator who created us as human beings and said, with all these gifts, this thing that you're called human being must be our steward. It must protect and preserve and enhance us so that we come year after year. And it's a covenant that my people have kept since we were created as human beings. As I've traveled around country, while I don't believe that there's pan-Indianism overall, because each culture is different, that one ideal of stewardship and how they may have been created as human beings or what they've been charged with does seem to be a commonality as I've traveled around the country with tribes. How do we do that with the rest of the American people and teach them as stewards? The Organic Act of 1916 tells us to do that. It tells us that we need to preserve, protect, and enhance these lands for both its recreational and its natural and cultural resource values. And the National Park Service is well set to teach that stewardship mindset, because these lands that we've held aside are what's helping us understand better the effects of change in our natural resources. Most recently, as we're combating climate change, we've been able to use national parks because they collect data. We have some of the finest scientists, finest recorders of information, who have over 100 years of history now that can tell us what flora and fauna have done, what it looks like, and how we can start not only mitigating for it, but how do we adapt for it. Adaptation was a harder issue for the National Park Service to do, because when I had to go and explain, if you go to Redwoods National Forest in California and you dig 60 feet down, there's a different forest there 10,000 years ago. So who planted this redwood forest? But then if you dig 200 feet below that, there's a completely different forest there before then that was there 15 to 20,000 years ago. Well, who planted that forest? It tells me that there were different climate change events, and we know that there were different climate change events, and the humans who were living on this landscape put in the forest that they needed to adapt for whatever their needs were at the time. And so we in the National Park Service, as we were working on climate change, I had to say, we're going to have to do different than just mitigation. We're going to have to do adaptation. When I first came in, the forests at Acadia that we were replanting, we were seeing survival rates of only 10 to 15% of the trees, because those are the trees in there. And when I spoke to the natural resource manager, said, you know, well, my job is to protect these lands of perpetuity as they were in the state we found them. I'm like, yes, but I need you to look about what trees were there 10,000 years ago. And what did that survival rate look like? And we started planting trees that actually were more from the Massachusetts area and seeing a 70 to 90% survival rate. And so we're starting to plan and looking at how across the board were we going to have to change the landscape to fit humans' needs and the flora and fauna, the other animals' needs, because we aren't good at reversing what's happening yet. Uh-huh.
1: So I've been asking you a lot of questions from the perspective of someone who is on the Park Service side. And I'm thinking also about the loftiness of the goals and to internalize this deep ethical approach, stewardship. How explicit or how much should I, just a random park visitor, know that I'm not just there for a good view, but I'm there to develop maybe a stronger ethical relationship to the world I find myself in? Is it important that I recognize that that's some of what's going on?
0: You know, we tell everybody when I was in Park Service, plan like a ranger. And fortunately, we have modern ways of doing that. And the current app, and it's going to go through some changes, allows you to plan your trip. But we ask people, your first stop should be a visitor center. You should take the time to actually read the displays, because it's asking you those questions and what your role is in the park, and that everybody plays an important role. Even if it's as basic as, you know, leave no trace, pack in what you brought in and pack it out. There are ways to learn. A lot of people don't do that. A lot of people just come into the park and they will head to their favorite trail. And so that's why we were putting more rangers in the park. Under the Inflation Reduction Act, we knew that the National Park Service was down by 20% of staff from 2010. Yet we'd seen a 20% increase in visitors. And so I cut a deal with members of Congress for $500 million for 1,700 more staff. Really needed about 3,500, but I knew I wasn't going to get that. So I was able to do it. But I made the deal that these staff would not come to headquarters. These staff would only go out in the field. And we hired over 900 of the 1,700 by the time I left this last January. Sadly, those were the 900 that were let go. They're now just slowly coming back because they were in their probationary period. But those folks were people that did the real work in the parks. They were not the excess people that you would find at a regional headquarters or at the headquarters in Washington, D.C.
1: So I have just two more questions before we open to questions from this microphone. And the first is pointed to by what you were just saying about the loss of probationary staff. And that is that in this moment, we're approaching the 250th anniversary of the Declaration of Independence. I assume the National Park Service is planning all sorts of things that will be part of, I think, a very complicated marking of an anniversary. And it's especially complicated probably out here. Oregon wasn't a state 250 years ago. There were people living here much longer than 250 years. How do you think about an anniversary like that and public lands and maybe especially the park?
0: I don't know what this administration is going to do. We had laid down the foundation and we had spoken to the staff. And this really came from the staff of how they wanted to celebrate America at 250. And what they really wanted to do, and I thought this was brilliant when I came on board, and they started with the Declaration of Independence. And they said, who's in it and who's not? And they wanted to concentrate on African-Americans and slavery and what that meant, because it isn't specifically called out in the Declaration of Independence, but they recognize that's what helped build America and its agriculture on the East Coast. They wanted to talk about, as Abigail Adams said, women, and she'd asked John Adams, don't leave the women out, but he did. They wanted to talk about the savage Indians and what did that mean and the role they played and how did they become U.S. citizens. And then from that, they wanted to talk about each and every struggle and our rights to pursuing happiness, and what does it mean to be equitable and just, and that we as Americans have had to fight for equality and justice all along the way. And so they wanted to do that arc, starting with a celebration of those three through the year, and end it with a celebration of the Americans with Disabilities Act and the continued fight for the LGBTQ community that we're doing today to see what those civil rights will end up being. Because they said this idea that was planted in the Declaration has made us stronger by that diversity and that fight. Were there horrific portions in that? Absolutely. but we as a nation came out better from it, from learning from it, and the people who stood up to ensure that their equality wasn't being stepped on and that justice would prevail ultimately. I don't know what this administration is going to do.
1: Yeah. Yeah. Last question I want to ask is, before opening the floor to questions, is, again, now that you've stepped out of this role and still in the natural resource world, like, is there for you a question in your head about natural resource work or public lands work that feels like it's genuinely open for you?
0: Yeah, I mean, there's always the same question. It's the human thing of, when is enough is enough? Is it going to be enough for us to cut down the last tree? Is it going to be enough for us to poison our water system before we learn a lesson? Or can we learn of our own mistakes in the past as human beings and learn from it and become better at stewarding those resources? Because we don't just steward them for ourselves in this moment. We steward it for the children yet born. And we need to think 7, 10, 12 generations down the road to ensure that these resources are here for them that make us who we are as people.
1: Let's do this. Can we say a preliminary thank you to Chuck?
0: Thank you. Very kind of you.
1: Just a quick note that questions for Chuck from people who joined us at the Pendleton Center for the Arts were mic-free, so you'll hear me briefly restate the questions for our listening and online audiences. So I think Frank's question was, do the people working in the parks take into account oral history to understand what's there?
0: Absolutely. And it's been amazing, the work of the historical staff and the academic rigor that they go through when they're not only just looking at primary sources, that they will go in the field and they will ask for oral histories, even throughout the Park Service. They've always made sure to record and bring in oral histories. So we do take into account oral histories, and they can end up changing the perspective and the ideals of what we're trying to preserve or protect then.
1: So Vicky just asked about property and land and when they're the same and when they're different.
0: You know, I know from a human perspective, we like to think that we have dominance over land. When I was working in New York City, I got to work in the 90s on a history project, and they invited members of the clergy in, and was having a dinner with an imam, a rabbi, a Presbyterian minister and a Catholic priest and myself, and we were just talking about it and about this idea, especially under Genesis. And what made me think that I'd never thought about before is that both the imam and the rabbi said, you know, in Genesis, it wasn't dominion. That was a Latin word we that came up with for the Christians. It was actually stewardship. In Old Hebrew, in Aramaic, the word was stewardship. Imagine how the Judeo-Christian life cycle of working on the landscape would be if we didn't look at dominance and owning property, but that we were stewarding it for ourselves and for everybody around us.
1: So Catherine from Pendleton is asking if it's possible that there will be new national parks created in this country.
0: So parks, I love this because people always say, when are you going to create a new park? The National Park Service does not create parks. Congress creates parks. Or the President of the United States can do a monument, national monument memorial, through the Antiquities Act. But will this administration, will the Congress make a new national park? I don't know. There's legislation for that's sitting in Congress now, I think, for 3 different new sites. They haven't moved out of committee. And it just depends if they get enough advocates to get them moved out of committee and to voting on the floor. As you know, this President wants to revamp the Antiquities Act, but that will still be up to Congress to decide. But a president could choose just not to use the Antiquities Act if they want, and that's purely within their prerogative.
1: I think as we go to a question back here, I think that question's related to the question about, like, what was happening in 1872 that made it a moment that opened this up? What was happening in the 1920s and 30s, and then again in the 60s, let's say, that led to these kinds of openings for more of this sort of thing? Thanks for asking that in that focused way. Okay, Susan, thank you. Pendleton, what would you charge us all to do?
2: What is your charge to us?
0: The charge that I tell anyone is that a democracy is only as strong as the people that participate in it. And I don't care if you are not old enough to vote or you're one of our elders, we need you to participate in that democracy. And you do so by speaking up. Your First Amendment right to be vocal, to also ask redress from your government, is a fundamental right that the founding fathers understood was what is needed if you're going to have a thriving republic with democratic values. And so I ask each and every American to make sure that your voice is heard, and you can do that in a number of ways.
1: Thank you. Okay. You're going to go last question, and then point of business, and then handing it to Bobby to close us out. Randy from Union County asking about the two greatest threats facing our national parks in the coming decade. A softball of a last question.
0: Well, you know, first one is inadequate funding. National Park Service has gone fits and starts with funding. And so when parks are created, Congress actually does not authorize no more than $175,000 for that park, which is just enough money to put a desk in that park and somebody with a flat hat. And then that first superintendent has to build the infrastructure. It's amazing. I've seen them do it. And you get a really, somebody's really good at that, and you let them run with it. So that is its biggest threat. You know, the two largest funding times for the national parks was 1956 to 1966. At the 50th anniversary of the National Park Service, money was put in, new roads were built, visitor center, and then they provided no money for maintenance. And they still didn't provide money for maintenance. So when I took over the National Park Service as its director, I was told, as I was coming in, it, you have $11.7 billion in deferred maintenance. But the Great American Outdoors Act passed, and you're going to get about $7 billion to deal with it. You won't get all, but you'll get $7 billion to deal with it over a five-year period. Then on the second day, I get a call from my staff who said, so we weren't calculating deferred maintenance like the industry standard. It's actually $23.3 billion. And the secretary wants to talk to you. So I go to see the secretary, and she goes, and now you need to go up and normalize that with Congress and ask them for more money. And so, you know, until that deferred maintenance is taken care of and that parks are adequately funded so that they can take care of their maintenance, we are going to sadly love our parks to death. I think that is going to be the next threat over the next decade if we don't fund them adequately. The second biggest threat is climate change. And if this administration or any other administration wants to deny that it's here, all you need to go to is in a national park. They are on the forefront because they've done such a good job of trying to preserve the park in situ as it was when it was formed. You can see what climate change has done in deteriorating the flora and fauna and cultural resources. And they've been able to try to, as long as they can, to preserve it as best they can, but it's becoming much more expensive, and we need to mitigate and have a better plan for how doing that. Under the Inflation Reduction Act, we had invested in the national parks $235 million into climate change adaptation and resiliency work. And a lot of that money is just being slowly being clawed back now.
1: The evening at the Pendleton Center for the Arts concluded with a presentation of a gift to Chuck from Roberta Bobby Connor, the director of Temastelik Cultural Institute. Here's a part of that presentation from Bobby to Chuck. I want to pass it over to Bobby Connor to close us out for tonight. Bobby, thanks for being game. Is it okay if I let you take this seat?
3: So some of you may know that Chuck, in October, while he was director of the National Park Service, was honored by the Oregon Historical Society as a history maker. There are selected each year and honored at an event in Portland at the Art Museum. And Chuck received the History Maker Award in October. And two of our neighbors, John Bishop and Mort Bishop of the Pendleton Woolen Mills Bishop family, wanted to give Chuck a present, but they knew as a federal official there's a limit on what he gets to keep. So if they gave him a present then, it'd be a present to the National Park Service. Just noting that the Pendleton Woolen Mills National Parks blankets, socks, hats, cups, all support National Parks Foundation. So it's one of the funding mechanisms to support the parks is buying those National Parks products. So John and Mort Bishop gave Chuck this. in October, and I've been sitting on. So it's camoed in a Roundup bag. But it says, Charles F. Sams, director. And it's the Crater Lake blanket. I'll just add that the Confederated Tribes of Umatilla is not only glad to have Chuck back in the neighborhood, but we're still enormously proud of him, and we expect more history to be made by the work that Chuck does. Thank you.
0: No, my vanity is still there. So as my wife will point out, if you look at my driver's, my license plate now, they're of Crater Lake, but it says NPS D19.
1: Chuck Sams is the former director of the National Park Service. You can learn more about him in our show notes at oregonhumanities.org. Thanks for listening to The Detour from Oregon Humanities. Anna McLean is our producer, and Alexandra Sylvester, Karina Brisky, and Ben Waterhouse are our assistant producers. This is Adam Davis. See you next time.

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1: Here's your Curry Coast weekend weather outlook from KCIWLP and the National Weather Service. Partly sunny today, gradually becoming sunny with a high near 67. Light north winds becoming northwest, up around 20 miles per hour, with gusts as high as 25. Tonight, partly cloudy with a low around 58. Moderate north-northwest winds will be gusty. Tomorrow will be sunny and breezy with a high near 65 and gusty north-northwest winds. Keep it right here all weekend. 100.7 KCIWLP, Brookings, Oregon. I'm Pete Lutz.

0: Good afternoon. This is Bev Jude from the Wild Rivers Film Festival. Thank you for joining us today. We have a fun-filled interview for you. And with me, my co-interviewer is Sue Wright. And Sue, I'm going to turn it over to you to introduce our guests.
1: Thank you, Bev. So today we have Cheryl Steinruck, the director of the education department with the Tallawa Dene Nation, and Kim St. Clair, the program manager for the education department with the Tallawa Dene Nation. And we're here today to talk about community partnerships and community building. I want to welcome our audience to the Wild Rivers Film Radio. Today we're diving into the power of community partnerships in strengthening local arts, culture, and education. One of the Wild River Film Festival's key collaborations is with the Tallawa Dene Nation Education Department in Smith River, California. And like the Wild Rivers Film Festival, the department is dedicated to providing resources that empower local youth to capture and share their own stories through film. Before we get started, I do have a sponsor shout out. 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If this is the first time you're hearing about the Wild Rivers Film Festival, we're so glad that you're joining us. The Wild Rivers Film Festival is a celebration of indie and local cinema that happens during the third week of every August in Brookings. And over the course of 4 days, we screen more than four dozen films at three locations in the city. Many of our film screenings feature question and answer sessions from visiting filmmakers, and our festival includes daily education panels, VIP parties, and not-to-be-missed awards ceremony on the final day of the fest. Festival passes are on sale now at wildriversfilmfestival.com, and we can't wait to see you at the show. If you're just joining us, you're listening to the Wild Rivers Film Radio. I'm Sue Wright, and today we're sitting down with Cheryl Steinruck and Kim St. Clair to talk about partnerships. So, let's get on with our conversation.
2: Okay.
3: Sounds good.
1: Cheryl and Kim, can you tell us about your roles with the Education Department and what inspired you to get involved?
4: Program Director, my name is Kim, and my responsibilities are to the development and implementation of programs within our Education Department. And basically, the reason I'm here is that I have a huge respect for education. And as my mom calls me a professional student, because at the age of 64, I still go to school. I'm going to getting, you know, whatever knowledge I can grab. So. And actually, it's more about, I also struggled as a young child with learning issues. And so I recognize that and how hard it can be. And so I'm hoping that, you know, just my part here, that I can help our kids get over those hurdles. That's my story.
5: Cheryl, Dalaha. My name is Cheryl Steinruck, and I'm the director of the Education Department here for Tallawa Dene Nation. The Education Department is a new organization to the nation in that it started in 2019, and we haven't been around long. One of the goals of the Education Department, though, is to actually work with citizens from birth to however old they need to be working in education. We have three divisions within our nation, the one being Head Start, their Howland Early Learning Program, and that's a 3 to 5 year old Head Start program, which we are expanding this year to include 0 to 3 early Head Start. So we'll be having 0 to 3 this year. We're in the process of expanding the facility now to accommodate that classroom setting. We also have the Youth Services Division, in which Kim is involved, which is kindergarten through 12th grade. And so we cover all the areas within that range. And we also have the post-secondary program, which covers actually high schoolers who are going to college, taking college courses while in high school, to graduates, PhDs and beyond. And in the interim, we also have the Language and Culture Division, which is the heart and soul, basically, of who we are as a nation, with language and culture being foremost in everything that we do with what we're trying to develop. And so you're right in looking at how we exist is through partnerships. And so we have been in the process of developing partnerships across the area here between Curry County, Dale North County, and beyond. We're not islands. We don't live in a vacuum, so we have to reach out to coordinate ourselves to get the things done that need to be done. The main goal we have, too, is to find those young people with active, creative minds that want to learn, and we're here to help them do that. And so with the help of the Accessing Choices in Education Project grant for 5 years, we're able to bring in knowledge educators and have them come in and teach the youth different things. And while we were in the process of formulating that particular grant program, we ran across the filmography, videography as being a key to helping us with what we need to do to bring forth our language and culture, and also to bring in more funds. One of the things that I always thought that we would do is create video so that when we go to sell ourselves to an agency, foundation, or whatever, we say, hey, this is what we're doing, and we want to do more of it. And so please give us your money. This is how we'll spend your money and then keep the thing going. And so with that effort, we initially started with the American Indian Film Festival out of San Francisco. And we had them here for a couple of summers, developed a video. We haven't gotten vetted yet through the council because everything has to be approved through the council. And once that happens, we're hoping to show it in August.
2: That's Roots for the of Film Resilience, Festival.
5: Yes,
2: isn't it?
5: Yes. It's called Rooted in Resilience.
2: Rooted in Resilience.
5: And so what we wanted to do in that video was to show... We do come from a very brutal history here. The Tolodani Nation, we survived what we call the Talawa Holocaust, and we were nearly decimated off the face of the earth. We have suffered the second largest recorded in American history massacre behind the Pequot War. And so with us, we've been in a form of resiliency, restoration, for the last 60 years, well, before that, actually, but really hitting it hard in the last 60 years after termination. So in that process, we brought in this film production company of Native Americans, and we did all kinds of beautiful video through the ocean, the mountains, the redwood trees, have a really good story in that. And so we wanted to look local. Mm-hmm. And someone had come along and said, hey, what about Wild Rivers Film Festival? We have it right here in Brookings. There's a whole group of people up there who are into this. And it was through Daryl Moorhead, who yes. is also a member of the education committee. Mm-hmm. And he was a photographer, I understand.
2: For our first film festival.
5: For your first film festival. So he's on the committee. So we're talking about all this. Hey, I know about Wild Rivers Film Festival. So he was our introduction. And the first time I met you guys up there in Brookings, it was come home. It was felt so good. It felt like, you know, we were on the same plane. I think we still are in terms of what we're trying to accomplish.
2: We had so many ideas.
5: My gosh,
2: Cheryl said this is like weaving a basket.
5: It is. It truly is. And so what we did this last summer was create that contract and developed a program, which you guys have locally right here at Squawk.
2: Yes.
5: Right here in the community. And what better way to grow our kids than right here at home?
2: It's an interesting thing, too, because we actually are across the state line, right?
5: Right.
2: It's not just two communities, but we're two communities across state lines, and we're still partnering.
5: Well, see, that's the thing about Tolodani Nation. Our ancestral lands go all the way to Sixes River in Oregon, clear over to the Applegate Valley, mm-hmm. and then clear down to Wilson Creek.
1: It's a big area.
5: It's huge. And so the state line is an artificial line for us in terms of who we are as a people. But with the regulations being different between states, between county governments, it's been rather difficult to navigate. But our tribal membership is on both sides. So to us, it really doesn't, quote, matter.
1: And I'm really glad we're challenging that. But sometimes when you're writing a grant, it's specific to Coos and Curry County.
5: Yes.
1: And it's like half of our reach is down in Del Norte County and Smith River.
5: Right. So Tolladega Nation takes in five counties, actually. Humboldt, Del Norte, Curry, Coos, and
4: Josephine.
0: Oh, wow. That's
5: in
0: a
5: Oregon.
0: Big area.
5: It is. And so for us, you know, we're looking at trying to get services out to all people. And so one way to do that is partnering with you all, because you have connections too, not only in Brookings, but across the world in other parts that then we can join in. And so I think it's a great.
1: And we are trying to make connections with the film festival in Eastern Oregon and Klamath and around the state. But our filmmakers come from all over the country.
5: Right.
1: We have international films that were from China and India. So we're really reaching out. Kim, I want to turn to you for just a minute. And just, I know the department has a strong history of outreach to tribal youth. But what are some of your major goals and accomplishments with the youth here?
4: Well, you know, one of our goals is to reach 100% of our kids and to make sure that they all graduate, that they all are aware of the options that they have.
1: And when you're talking about reach, you're talking about this five county area,
4: wherever they are. I mean, we have families that are, you know, in Florida, or, you know,
1: oh my goodness.
4: And we're still available, you know, to them as far as education resources. So it's not like just because they're not here that we can't make an impact. Obviously, you know, we want to make an impact with our kids here in, you know, in Curry and Del Norte, at the local schools, making sure that they have everything that they need, as far as tools. And if there's anything special that they need, we want to make sure that they have access to that too. And, we've recently gotten into the schools that have, IEP programs that we actually go in with parents to help advocate and navigate that process. Because a lot of the parents don't realize what their rights are.
1: Or they feel very intimidated by the administrators.
4: Absolutely. So, you know, that's just one of the many goals that we have, you know, for this program. But we also have a lot of cultural goals too, that we want to make sure that our kids are participating in, that they're aware of. And you know, this is as a, you know, Talawa myself, those are some of my best memories of, you know, dancing, you know, with the tribe, and going to Bicentennial in Washington D.C. representing, you know, our tribe, and the different, you know, the foods, you know, this is terrible to say, but when I grew up here, we had salmon so much that I really didn't like salmon anymore. I was so tired of salmon. And people would be like, oh my God, how could you not like salmon? I do now. I've come back to it, and I love salmon. But
1: and the traditionally prepared salmon is so delicious.
5: The best way to eat it.
4: Yeah. And that could have been part of the problem when I moved away, is they wasn't cooked like I was used to. But anyway.
1: I wanted just to take a quick break and let anyone that's tuning in know that this is the Wild Rivers Film Festival's film radio podcast. And Bev Jude and I are interviewing Cheryl Steinruck and Kim St. Clair of the Talawa Dene Nation's Education Department today. So, just switching gears a little bit, at the Wild Rivers Film Festival, we aim to contribute to economic development by supporting filmmaking education and attracting film projects to our region. Kim and Cheryl, how do you see filmmaking as a vital component of tribal well-being and cultural preservation? I know, Cheryl, you began to talk about this a bit, so I'm hoping you'll expand. And what opportunities do you hope to create for tribal youth through film and storytelling specifically?
5: Well, as we were alluding to earlier, we have gotten to where we hire knowledge educators to come in and teach specific cultural practices. And one of the areas that we were really blessed to have happen was to rebuild and construct a redwood dugout canoe. And with our relationship we have with the parks system between Tawa Dene Nation and the parks, state and federal, we have been able to secure logs now that we are able to then build our canoes.
1: And this is a major accomplishment,
5: major
1: too, right?
5: It's
1: kind of expanding the filmmaking,
5: right.
1: But
5: yes.
1: The backstory is for a long time you didn't have access to the logs.
5: The last known Howlinquit male to be a builder was Ben White. And he was such a strong man that the canoes that he made, he could actually canoe all the way up the Smith River, clear up to Gaski.
0: Wow.
5: And come down again.
1: That's a paddle.
5: And the thing is, back in the day, we didn't have all the chips and soda and all those things we have nowadays that make us nice and fat as Americans. You know, we lived a protein diet, and so everyone was actually healthier back in the day. So those kind of feats were something that was a little more average and ordinary. But he was able to do that, and so it's been 160 years since we've had anyone build our own canoe within our nation. So we got together with a Yurok man, Dave Severance, and he came, and as a master builder, came and taught our nation, various individuals, what to do. So as a concept we had with Wild River Film Festival was to go ahead and record that process, to actually do a video about that.
0: Right.
5: And get that kind of information available so that our next generations will have a visual of what it could be. Now, how we have incorporated this concept already is with our language and culture division, with our language in particular, we have been building applications for language development. What we did was

0: over the world, clear down to New Zealand, and it tells a history of how we evolved in our language to where we are now. And so we want to just continue that visual history along with the teaching curriculum that we have, a place-based curriculum, so that when we create these things, we can also have study books, we have study guides, we can have individual learning possibilities through the internet. And so it's really a good way to grow ourselves. In the meantime, we're trying to find youth that are interested in this.
1: And that was the nice thing
0: this last summer when we had the film festival, people coming out, and the kids got behind the cameras, got behind the audio stuff. It was just amazing to me in the short length of time, the classes that they had gone through to be able to be confident enough. There's a little 7-year-old right there with the mic. I mean, I was just impressed. I thought it was really nice. And to find young people who want to do this, maybe find a way to make a living, find a way to develop themselves and their creativity, and still
1: continue to share your stories,
0: yes,
1: right?
0: Yes, exactly. So it's a perfect blend. It's a perfect blend for what we need to be doing.
1: I'm going to add that we launched our first filmmaking workshop last summer in partnership with the Tolowa Dene Nation and Southwestern Oregon Community College's Brookings campus, and we hosted a 1-week workshop, which is 7 days, not five. And the kids had, so 20 youth, had 4 days of intensive filmmaking education with filmmaking professionals. And then they came to the education department here in Smith River, and they actually filmed a short documentary about the canoe making. So it includes kind of an how-to, but it's much bigger than a how-to.
0: Right, it is.
1: It includes the story of how you get the logs, and it includes interviews with the parks department on location. But these kids, by the second day, were running everything. We had a director, and the kids were running everything else. And it was just amazing and wonderful to see. So we are excited about offering the possibility of offering a second annual filmmaking workshop where those kids that participated last year can come back and pick up where they left off, and a new group of kids can come in and get started. So
0: Because for me, we worked with the high school as well. They have a whole department over there for, it's called the Warriors Update. And they have setups for doing short video. And we do have our high schoolers going through there, and we have found some people who are interested in continuing this. And so it's an area that we want to pique interest in. We have some kids who would like to be directors, some who would like to be story writers, some who would like to be behind the camera. Behind the camera. So we have a variety of people who can do things and want to do things. So we encourage our involvement with Wild Rivers.
1: And not just in the summer at the workshop, but I think, Kim, you've been working to provide some sort of access, so podcasting or news journalism, other kinds of things. So it would be fun to begin to brainstorm how we take that workshop and keep moving it forward all the time.
2: It's interesting. Whenever we have an event, we take our podcasting system out, and the kids just they just flock. They all want to say something. So it's interesting what they say freely. but
1: and that's what we need to know, isn't it? We need to know their views. We need to know what resonates with them so we can support that.
2: And it's a good it's a good medium to use. And yes, we do want to also start you know, like I'm hoping that we can start a kind of like a, not necessarily letters to the editor in our own newsletter, but just some views, some things that the kids are interested in, you know, or thoughts in our own tribal newsletters. So, there's definitely a lot of possibilities, and it is fun watching. We have one right now that we're trying to get onto our own. It's called Fear in the Forest, and the kids wrote that, and then they put one of our tribal

0: those stories. Mm-hmm. About, you know, basically not going out after dark. And so mm-hmm. it's just a fun way to get those stories out and get the kids' take on it. So it's been fun.
1: I thought it was really interesting with all the kids, not only how quickly they took to the whole art of filmmaking, but to them it was very simple.
2: Yeah. Right.
1: And we've talked about them taking their cell phones even going forward and filming around town and a collaboration of putting all their efforts together and seeing what we can get out of that.
2: Right.
1: And showing that at the film festival. So I think it's giving them a gift in a way that this is not difficult. It's not something unreachable. It's right at your fingertips.
0: Yeah.
2: And it gives them a voice.
1: Yes.
2: Okay, well, we're getting close to the end of our 30 minutes. Cheryl, as someone who grew up in this region, what makes this community special to you? And how do you think that influences your work?
3: Well, me, along with all most Native people, are connected to the land 100%. There is an ingrained part of us because we have resided here as Tawadene people for over 10,000 years. And so we have a connection with the ocean, the mountains, the rivers, everything in between. And so with that, we, you know, shepherd this land. I mean, we looked after it. We stewarded it. We developed it to where it is when, you know, we didn't get exposure to white contact was until 1820 when Jedediah Smith came through. And so then our first massacre happened in 1853. So with us, we're always connected to the land because that's where our food came from. That's our sustenance. Every rock, every ridge has a name. Our villages have names. And so we're very connected to the land. And that drives me because I know that I need to help instill that in the future generations of having that connection of who you are, where you came from, and what you're going to do when you grow up.
2: And I'm so happy you're letting us partner with you.
3: Oh, yes, 100%.
2: In those goals. Kim, could you just share with our audience where people can learn more about the program and stay updated on upcoming events?
0: Yeah, so if you want, you can go to our portal, which is Tolowa, TOLOWA.US. And there's all kinds of information on there. Our contact information is on there. Applications are on there, and our address, our phone numbers, everything is right there.
2: So, and the enrollment forms for the upcoming workshop will be there too.
0: Yes.
2: Okay.
0: Yep.
2: Awesome.
0: That's great. Looking forward to it.
2: Yes. Okay. I want to thank Cheryl and Kim for joining us today and for the incredible work that you're doing to empower youth through storytelling and education, and not just your youth, but your entire population. But and we look forward to seeing what's ahead. So,
0: thank you.
2: For anyone joining us here at the end of this podcast with Cheryl Steinruck and Kim St. Clair of the Tolowa Dene Nation's Education Department, that's it for this episode of Wild Rivers Film Festival. If you want to learn more about the festival, buy passes, volunteer for us, or sign up for sponsorship, or look for the workshop enrollments for this summer, you can learn more and get connected at wildriversfilmfestival.com. And you can also find the festival on Facebook and Instagram. That's it for today. Recording was done by Michael Gorse. Sound mixing and editing is done by Michael Gorse. Our producer is Amanda Whittenmore. And today's guests were Cheryl Steinruck and Kim St. Clair. And I'm Sue Wright, and Bev Jude is my co-host, and we'll see you next time.
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9: Hello, Mr. and Mrs. Brookings Harbor and all the fishing boats at sea. I'm Bruce Ellis, and this is the Insider Report. So sit back, relax, and let your ears do the walking as I fill you in on what's going on in the area this weekend and beyond. Well, hello, hello, hello, and welcome to this week's show that keeps you in the know. And I'm all by my lonesome because Kat couldn't make it to the show today, although I do have a guest, so that's cool for a minute here. But yeah, I hope everybody got out there and had some fun. The Art on the Coast was this last thing going on this weekend, and it's so funny. I was trying to stay away from the port because through June all the way through August, I'm down at that port every weekend, and I had to go down there for business, and so I ended up at the port anyways. But I did go check it out, and yeah, it was a nice little event going on there, very smooth, and it was a little windy, though, so anybody who was out there knows that some people's canopies were going all over the place. So yeah, that's not good. You got to be weighted down, that's for sure. We've been doing this for over 15 years, and I'll tell you what, we use water buckets. Yeah, it works out perfect, but that wind can get pretty hairy. And you know, when people put their walls on, just to get it to you out there, when you put your walls on, that almost turns your canopy, your booth, into a sail. So just remember that, too. So anyways, if you don't want to see your canopy going flying up 20 feet in the air, look at that. Oh, that's mine. Yeah, you better make sure that stuff is weighted down. But yeah, we got a lot of stuff coming up here. Hope you all got out and did something this weekend because the weather has been beautiful. I pretty much have been in, it's like Pirate Fest week, so I'm in Pirate Fest mode, so I was doing a map and all kinds of stuff for the vendors down there this weekend, so that's how my weekend rolled. So anyways, it'll be over after next weekend, and then I'll be able to take a little bit of a break. So we got a guest, as I said, though. Before we get going, I'd like to thank Oregon South Coast Fishermen, otherwise known as the Castaways, and Oregon Coast VIP Marketing for sponsoring the Insider Report. And if you'd like to sponsor our show or one of the other fine shows here at KCIW, just go to kciw.org, and you will be on your way. And we got a really special guest in town here. He's away from the other side of the country here. So, Mr. Dan Springen, he's the executive director for WRFF, which is the Wild Rivers Film Festival. Welcome, Dan, back to the community, my friend.
10: Thank you, buddy. Glad to be back. Thank you, Bruce.
11: We were joking because you said, I'm the first person he met when he first came to town.
10: Day one.
11: How many years ago was that?
10: That was 23.
11: Yeah, 23. Yeah, he came down there. I was chalking up the port, go figure. And Dan came up to me and introduced himself, and I directed him where he needed to go. I believe I helped out where I didn't know the answer, didn't I?
10: Yeah, I was looking for the coffee shop. You were the first person I met in Brookings.
11: That's cool. Yeah, so anyways, that was righteous. So anyways, what we got, man, you're here for a reason. You're in the town again, like you are every year.
10: So this is year four for Wild Rivers Film Festival.
11: Mm-hmm.
10: And that's coming up here August 13th through the 16th. So 13th is opening night. And we've got a film called The 100 Year Effect. And what's really cool about this film is that it explains how what we do today with our bodies and how we take care of ourselves, how that affects generations to come if you have children and, you know, passing along different traits and different genes and things like that. And the doctor, he's from the Oregon Health and Science Institute. He'll be here to do a Q&A.
11: Right.
10: So it's going to be a great opening night. Red carpet starts at 6 o'clock. And then the movie starts at 8, Q&A right after the movie, and then we have a big party for all the VIPs afterward.
11: Yep.
10: Yeah.
11: I should be there this year.
10: You will be there.
11: Are
10: you kidding?
11: I'm supposed to be there.
10: Come on, man.
11: This year I'm going to make it, man. I'm going to come on down there. I'll get all fancy dressed up and all that good stuff.
10: Yeah, that's so there's three venues,
11: yes.
10: But four auditoriums, right? So we have Redwood.
11: Oh, no, if we have got you confused now, here you go.
10: yeah, if you were confused before. No, so the Redwood Theater right there on Main, so they have two theaters,
11: right.
10: They have two auditoriums in there. So Redwood 1, Redwood 2, and then the Chetco Pelican Players.
11: Yep.
10: So we'll be down there. Usually we show shorts down there, but I'm going to show a couple features down there this year as well. A really cool independent called Panic Sets In. We'll be playing down there. And then the library. So
11: yeah, the library.
10: The library is usually where we play our docs. But this year's been, we have a lot of great docs. And I also realize that Brookings likes its documentaries.
11: Mm-hmm.
10: I mean, we saw the turnout for all the documentaries last year. And so we have more this year. And we've got great ones from Bend in the River, Running Wild about the salmon, Taming the Mouth about the Columbia River, the mouth of the Columbia where all the boats sink because they're trying to, you know, get through that ebb and flow, like getting into the Columbia. Throwaway Horses about people who want horses as pets but then can't take care of them, and then the rescue missions.
11: Oh, jeez.
10: Just a beautiful film, a lot of beautiful horses in it.
11: Wow.
10: So many great, great docs this year.
11: Yeah. That's what, we're starting ISO Productions and everything, and that's one of the things we were going to focus on is some docs around the area here.
10: It makes perfect sense.
11: Yeah, it's really good stuff. So I know exactly where you're coming from. So right on. So you got several good films going on then.
10: Oh, yeah.
11: All independent films.
10: All independent. Yeah, no studio. I mean, the beauty of a film festival is 99.9%. Even if you go to places like Telluride, Sundance, they play a lot of films. But 99%, you're not just going to go and find out in a theater, you know?
11: Right.
10: It's like these are independent films with independent voices and independent ideas to make movies that are passion projects for people, and they make them, and you're not going to just, you know, find it on Netflix.
11: Right.
10: You're not just going to find it on Prime or see it in a movie theater. The place to see it is at a film festival.
11: Yep. It's cool when they go and end up on Netflix or something.
10: Oh, it is.
11: That is really groovy.
10: Yeah. Oh, yeah. In Orlando, because I also run Orlando Film Festival, we've broke a lot of independent films. Mm-hmm. I mean, we had Jojo Rabbit before it was even out, and then it wins 3 Academy Awards.
11: Wow.
10: We had the Minimalists.
11: Uh-huh.
10: There's a film called Minimalism, and it's these two cats. And we broke this years ago, but it went on to get a lot of acclaim and recognition. It's about two guys who just got rid of all the crap in their life, you know,
11: and
10: just cut it down to as small, as little as possible, and how their lives just became more vibrant and fresh and cool because they didn't have a bunch of crap to tote around.
11: Yeah.
10: You know? So that's the beauty of film festivals is you get an opportunity to see it before it breaks. And if it never breaks, you had that opportunity to see it.
11: At least, yeah. And then when you go and you go, hey, I saw that, like Bad Fish was on Netflix. And everybody around town saw it. And it was like, it was really exciting, you know.
10: Yeah, Brad actually, he submitted a screenplay. We have one of his screenplays.
11: Yeah, I believe he's doing a part two, a sequel as well.
10: Yeah, I'm interested in seeing that because Bad Fish was a cool film, you know.
11: Well, The Copper Dodo has a sequel too. So there you go.
10: Just I'm ready for some Copper Dodo. I think you know that.
11: It's going to be fun. Hey, so real quick, the dates and the times for where this begins.
10: Yeah, okay, so here's the quick rundown. So it's August 13th.
11: Mm-hmm.
10: Put it on your calendar. August 13th is opening night. Now, that's a VIP event, and you can get VIP passes through the website. I believe they're $150.
11: Okay.
10: But you get the entire festival. You get all the happy hours. You get all the after parties, mixing and mingling with all the filmmakers. It's only $150, and it gets you Wednesday, Thursday, Friday, Saturday, Sunday, and the award show.
11: Okay.
10: So it's a steal. So it starts, it'll be red carpet for the VIPs, 6 o'clock in front of the Redwood Theater on Thursday the 13th. Right after that's the movie, 8 p.m.
11: Right
10: after that, it'll be Q&A with the doctor. And then after that will be the after party, which will be disclosed to the VIP members.
11: Right. Is there anywhere they can go online so they got
10: sure.
11: Just tell them.
10: You can find WildRiversFilmFestival.com.
11: Oh, okay. Perfect. Well, Dan, man.
10: It's always great to see you, man.
11: Glad to have you here. We're
10: glad to be back.
11: We'll see you at the Pirate Festival because I got to announce some of that going on here.
10: Oh, yeah. So I'm looking forward to that.
11: There.
10: I'll be there.
11: You going to bring your chili or what did you bring that one time?
10: Yeah, I did. I brought a big pot of chili for you guys. I'll do that again. You watch.
11: All right, man.
10: All right, buddy.
11: Have a great one.
10: All right,
11: pal.
10: Thanks, Bruce.
11: Good to see you.
10: All right,
11: take care.
10: You too.
11: All right, man, that's always good to see Dan back in town. You know some action is going to be happening when that man is around. So, hey, we got to get into this because, yeah, we had a little bit of fun there. But yeah, that's important stuff, man. The Wild Rivers Film Festival is bringing a lot to the community here, so appreciate it. So I'm going to get us started off with the music on Wednesdays and Saturdays at Cisco at the Brookings Harbor Farmers Market, 10 a.m. to 2 p.m. Then on the 14th, he'll be at Addie's. Crescent City, noon to 1:30. On the 20th, he'll be at Seaview Senior Living, noon to 1:30. On the 25th, he'll be at World Headquarters 101, 4:30 p.m. And then on the 28th, he'll be at Checo Activity Center, 11 a.m. to 1 p.m. And then the Tony Land Band on the 29th, he'll be at Kung Thai Restaurant, 6 to 8. Black GTO is playing on the 9th at Del Norte Fair Beer Garden, 4 p.m. to 7 p.m. On the 14th, they'll be at the Checo Brewing Company, 6 to 9. On the 15th, they'll be at Inateca, 7 to 10. And on the 22nd, they'll be at the Brookings Elks Lodge, 6 to 8. Disturbing the Peace is going to be Disturbing the Peace on the 21st at Eureka Elks Lodge, 5 p.m. to 8 p.m. if you happen to be in Eureka. The Mighty Steelheads on the 7th and the 21st, they're going to be at Inateca at 7 p.m. The Travel Oregon Welcome Center on the 15th is all about beachcombing with marine biologist Dr. Bill Gorham. That'll be happening at 1 p.m. Mike Powell and Bobby Barrett are going to be playing on the 22nd at Augustino's, 2 p.m. to 5 p.m. And then on the 29th, they'll be at an Umbrella Farms, noon to 2. Lon Gardard, he's going to be jamming on the 29th at Misty Mountain Brewing, 6 to 8. And on the 14th, 22nd, 28th, you can catch that guy at Kung Thai. So there we go. And even though Kat's not here, we got a heck of a library schedule here, so let's get going. So 5:30 p.m. is the Qigong for Health and Vitality. I'll probably never say that right. It's a free class with licensed instructor Lenny. All are welcome. Donations appreciated. Tuesdays, it's 10:30 a.m. at Story Time, Stories, Songs, and Games for Young's Children. 3:30 p.m., it's the Tween Club, youths ages 10 to 13, are welcome to hang out and explore new interests activities every week. Wednesdays, it's 9:30 a.m. with the Qigong for Health and Vitality again. 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This program introduces players to the fun and interactive tabletop role-playing game. 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And that's happening at 1:30 to 4 p.m. Afternoon activities, drop-in activities, and snack for school-age kids. 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On 10:30, they're doing Threads, Hooks, and Needles, a fiber arts club for knitters, sewers, and more. And then Saturdays, it's 10:30 a.m. It's Saturday story time, stories, songs, and games for young children. 1 o'clock, it'll be the Saturday Shuffle with Pokemon, play and trade Pokemon cards with guidance from experienced player David. And then on the second and fourth Saturdays, 2 to 4, you got the Teens Tech Tech. Drop in with your device or tech questions and get help from trained youth technology mentors. The mentors are young people who have been trained to teach technology to older adults and are standing by to help with your smartphone, iPad, or computer. They got some monthly events going on as well. On August 8th at 4:30 to 6, it's the Chamber of Commerce Mixer. You meet author Craig Evans. Join the library, Harmony Me Music, and the Chamber of Commerce to meet local musician and author Craig Evans and celebrate his newest book, Triple Threat. The event will include writer's kits, live music, and book signing and refreshments. And then Monday, August 10th, all days, Spice World Bags. Take a culinary journey around the world. Our spice bags feature a uniquely monthly spice from a different part of the world. Each bag comes with a tester, sample trivia, and recipe suggestions. Supplies are limited, so it's a first-come, first-served deal. And then Monday, also on August 10th, 1 to 3, there's a double feature garden talk. Join the library and the Brookings Harbor Garden Club for double feature gardening presentation. Topics include cultivating resilience for ecological distress and a deep dive on dahlias. Dahlias, yes, indeed. Hey, on August 13th and 16th, they got the Wild Rivers Film Festival Documentary Hub. This year, the library is one of the three screening locations for the Wild Rivers Film Festival. This event is managed by the Wild Rivers Film Festival. Full schedule of films and more information, you go to wildriversfilmfestival.com, just like Dan said. Hey, and then we're going right here for Thursday, August 13th at 3:30 p.m. afternoon game hub opening game on the library's Nintendo Switch 2, along with a selection of board games. Every second Thursday of the month, K-12 students are welcome. And then Wednesday, August 12th, they got a book club going on here at 4 p.m., the Bookworm Buddies Club, geared towards second through fifth graders. Kids vote on and pick the books they read each month. In August, reading selection will be posted to library calendar and the library's Facebook page. All library-led events and programs are free to attend, whether or not you have a library card. For more info and more of the schedule, you can go to checkco.librarycalendar.com. There you go. Hey, now we got some famous quotes here from first American female astronomer Maria Mitchell. She was born on August 1st, 1818. She said, "I am just learning to notice the different colors of the stars and already begin to have a new enjoyment. We have a hunger of the mind which asks for knowledge of all around us, and the more we gain, the more is our desire. The more we see, the more we are capable of seeing. Do not look at stars as bright spots only. Try to take in the vastness of the universe. And last but not least, there is no cosmetic for beauty like happiness." Hope you enjoyed this week's quotes from Maria Mitchell, first American female astronomer, with Cousin Bruce. Till next week, hey, have a great one. Yeah, we got some Concerts in the Park series going on here. The summer schedule, 1 p.m. on Sundays at Azalea Park. August 16th, there's Simple Dreams Oregon. It's a six-piece Rogue Valley band that delivers a rich emotional journey through Linda Ronstadt's most beloved music, as well as the hits of Fleetwood Mac, Heart, and Journey. Each performance delivers powerhouse vocals, soaring harmonies, passion, and precision. Oh, yeah. Here it comes. That's right. Are you ready, lads and lasses? Because the Pirates of the Pacific Festival is coming to town here this weekend, coming up on the 7th, 8th, and 9th. On the 7th, it's noon to 8. On the 8th, it's 10 to 8. And on the 9th, it's 10 to 6. Vendors, live music on two stages, reenactors, food, beer gardens, bars, kids' activities, and, of course, Pirates with Cannons. The whole grass area this year is going to be just filled with, like, we have a blacksmith down there, all kinds of pirate stuff. Yeah, back in the day, Renaissance stuff. It looked like you're going back in time down there on the end in the grassy knoll, as we call it, the grassy field. And hey, like always, you are invited to come down there all dressed up. Hey, and Gold Beach Visitor Center is having a pet food drive here happening. It started on August 1st and it's running all the way to August 31st. You can visit the Gold Beach Visitor Center, located at 94080 Shirley Lane up there in Gold Beach, any day between 9 a.m. and 3:30 p.m. Bring in cat/kitten and dog/puppy dry or wet food or other items like pine sol, that's a good one, blankets, cat or dog toys, treats, leashes, paper towels, brush, pet shampoo, beds. You get the idea. And you bring in something, and guess what? You're going to receive a beautiful glass float. All donations go to the Wild Rivers Animal Rescue, so it's a good cause for the paws. Ha ha. Elk Valley Casino is presenting Comedy Night with Angie Bloomfield. This will be happening on August 15th at 8 p.m. Doors open 7:30 p.m. Show starts at 8 p.m. Tickets in advance at the Points Club booth. Tickets online at etix.com or on the day of the show. Oh, and you must be 21 or older to be able to go have some fun there. And Lucky 7 Casino is presenting the 27th annual PPA Benefit Car Show. This is happening August 15th, 8 a.m. to 2 p.m. Cars, trucks, motorcycles, 4x4s. There'll be some food, music, and hey, t-shirts. That's what it said, t-shirts. Hey, and BH Adventures, a weight travel club car wash, will be at Les Schwab Tire parking lot on the 16th, 11 a.m. to 3 p.m., washing cars. This is by donations only. All proceeds benefit local students attending a marine science trip to Florida. And then Brookings Harbor Blood Drive at the Star of the Sea Catholic Church, located at 820 Old Country Road, will be having a blood drive on the 24th, noon to 5, and on the 25th, it'll be 10:30 a.m. to 3:30 p.m. And now we got some time for our PSAs. At the Checo Public Library is presenting Beyond 250. This is going on still. This is a great thing. I went and did it, and I'm telling all my friends to go do it too. Whether you've lived here for a long time or a short time, they are seeking storytellers for a local oral history project. Anyone who has ever called Brookings home, whether past or present, you can sign up and interview. Just call 541-469-7738. And then the Curry County Master Gardener Association is having that plant clinic at the Checo Community Library. It's going on now through the 29th, 10 a.m. to 1 p.m. That's every third Monday of the month. You bring your gardening questions to the Master Gardeners, and there you go. For information on that, you can call 541-247-6672, extension 7. Hey, yeah, and then we got the Coastline Dance happening at Del Norte Recreation Gym, located at 1009 H Street, Crescent City, Tuesday and Thursdays, 10:30 a.m. to 11:15 a.m. is absolute beginner. 11:15 is noon is beginner. Noon to 1 p.m. is intermediate. And there's a $2 donation, and you can contact Gene at 541-251-8998 if you would like to know more about that. Yeah, Monarch Gardens, located at 984 Parkview Drive in Brookings, got a dementia support group every third Thursday of the month, 3 p.m., a compassionate space to process your emotions. 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You do not have to have received hospice services before to participate. 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Cascadia Pickleball Zone is presenting an hour of pickleball yoga. Mondays, it's at 11 a.m. Tuesdays, it's 5:30 p.m. Wednesdays, it's 10:15 a.m. Thursdays, they've got some infrared yoga at 4 p.m. and 5:30 p.m. And then Fridays, it's 10:15 a.m. And then also on Fridays at 11:30 a.m., it's aerial. So there you go. Anybody that knows about yoga knows what I just said. KCIW Soapbox Series. KCIW is giving folks a chance to speak their mind on a show called the KCIW Soapbox. Basically, KCIW is offered 2 minutes of airtime to anyone who has something to say. There are a few rules, of course. No cussing, no slandering, or no advertising. But other than that, folks can share what's on their mind. Come in and say something nice. The studio is open every Wednesday from 2 to 3 for people to come in and record. And then Legends Arcade is presenting Trading Card Game Night every first Wednesday of the month, 5 to 8 p.m. Magic the Gathering, Yu-Gi-Oh!, Pokemon, and more. You can sling spells, summon monsters, trade, or battle with local players. And then Game Night at the Whimsical Griffin, located at 615 Checo Avenue by the Redwood Theater, Tuesdays and Fridays, 5 to 9 p.m. Magic the Gathering, Dungeons & Dragons, and board games. And then Meals on Wheels, volunteers needed. 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If you're interested in helping in this great cause for the community, you can contact Meals on Wheels via the Checco Activity Center, 541-469-6822. And Brookings Harbor Boy Scouts of America, scouting for new troop members, always boys and girls are invited. Troop 32 and 4032 are now accepting new scouts, as well as adults interested in volunteering. Scouts are able to join the troops from 5th grade to age 17. Adults are able to volunteer as long as they are over 21 years old, are able to pass the background check, and willing to spend about an hour and a half completing a youth protection training course. They meet at Scout Hall 7 to 8:30 p.m. every Monday night, except on holidays. You can meet the troops and learn more about what the Scouts do in the community. Scout Hall is located at 414 Azalea Park Road in Brookings. Troop 32 Scoutmaster is Mark Hagland, 541-661-2749. And Troop 4032 is Scoutmaster Rebecca Wilson, 707-951-3647. Yeah, and I just figure, Junior, my grandson, he's fifth grade, or he just had fifth grade last year, 11, so he'll probably get interested in the Scouts. Oh, I say about, it goes 5th to 17 years old. Yeah, he'll probably, about 18, he'll probably get interested in it. And I'll be paying this the whole dadgum thing, because I've been trying to get him to join, because I want to volunteer and have some fun with him. Oh, well. There we go. Hey, that's it. I got the Flying Fickle Fiender, Pate, and I'm all done today for this Monday. So I'm going to bring this show to an end. Thanks to our producer, Tony and Tom, for helping us bring our show to the airwaves. We appreciate all our listeners. And thank you for tuning in to the Insider Report each week. And we hope it helps you plan your next adventure. Most of the info in this week's show came from the pages of the Insider of Southern Oregon Entertainment newspaper. And you can read more by going to insiderofsouthernoregon.com. Where you also find the Insider Report, you'll find links to all the events. You'll find all kinds of stuff in there. And it's really cool. When you turn the pages, you can hear the page turning. I love the way Michelle Ramos did that for us. She's awesome. Yes, indeed. So, hey, until next week, this is Bruce Ellis. I am signing off. So please support local businesses and spread the love and the peace every chance you get. And, hey, we'll see you out there. Bam!

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2: 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It's the story of a madcap bunch of doctors and nurses doing their best to make a difference and save lives without killing anybody.
3: Nurse, what's wrong with this patient?
4: Doctor, he came in with a head injury, but he must be crazy. He keeps saying he doesn't believe me.
5: No, I refuse to accept it. I'm contused.
4: What's the matter now?
5: The doctor's poking me with a pin.
4: Doctor, stop that.
3: Hmm? Oh, sorry. I got bored and needed to do something with my hands.
6: Ah, Dr. Kilman, I've been looking for you. What are you doing here in the lab? And what are you doing after work?
7: Shh! Dr. Vane, I've surrounded an organism.
6: Really? I didn't know you could play the organ. Let me squeeze in there and take a look. In the microscope, I mean. Goodness, Dr. Kilman, is what you're seeing on the slide really all that exciting?
7: No, Dr. Vane, you're standing on my foot.
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8: Here's your Curry Coast weekend weather outlook from KCIWLP and the National Weather Service. Partly sunny today, gradually becoming sunny, with a high near 67. Light north winds becoming northwest, up around 20 miles per hour, with gusts as high as 25. Tonight, partly cloudy, with a low around 58. Moderate north-northwest winds will be gusty. Tomorrow will be sunny and breezy, with a high near 65 and gusty north-northwest winds. Keep it right here all weekend. 100.7 KCIWLP, Brookings, Oregon. I'm Pete Lutz.
9: My name is Justin Hines from Jamaica. I listen to the Train to Scaville with the man known as Brian Tamzik.

Hey, everybody. This is how we welcome you aboard the train to Skyville. Some great sounds from the early years. That first song we heard was from the Soulettes in honor of one of our birthday celebrants today, Rita Marley, who was born on July 25th, 1946. She'll be celebrating her 79th birthday this year. The other birthday we're celebrating is of a great producer who was born on July 21st, 1915, Arthur Duke Reed, who actually produced this song we're hearing right now, Teenage Ska by the Baba Brooks Band. We may be hitting a little bit of Duke Reed along the way as we progress during the train to Skyville today. I'm Brian Tomczyk, taking you on a journey into the music of Jamaica in the 1960s and 70s. Enjoy.

We're going to give the background to Roland Alfonso. And we'll do our first set break and tell you what we've been listening to. This one's called Goodnight, My Love, by the way.

featuring Rita Marley on lead vocals in Friends and Lover. You are on the train to Scottsville. We are in a nice little groove here that we're going to stay in for at least one or two more songs. So get in it with me and enjoy the ride.

0: I think this is going to be our break music this time around. Our celebration for Duke Reed continues with a kind of obscure dub from the Treasure Isle All-Stars, Kiss Me Honey version. And we had another version from the Treasure Isle All-Stars called Dreads Leaving Babylon. And the original version, of course, the classic from the Techniques, Traveling Man.
1: It's me, honey, honey.
0: We heard the Young Souls before that with Why Did You Leave Me? Great one from the Gay Lads, Don't Listen to the Rumors. And a huge song from the Tenors called Cleopatra. Love that one. And we're going to move on. We're going to transition here into some rootsier music in this last set of the evening. But we'll start it. We'll make it a smooth transition with one of the smoothest guys around, Mr. Gregory Isaacs.

You know what? I'm going to just talk right now because we're taking it out on a long one from Enos McLeod, his take on the Heptones Fatty Fatty, of course, See It Day, 12-inch version with this nice dub on the end. We hear Jimmy and Glenn with something that sounds like it might have been a little cut on 90. Nine Finger Jerry Lewis, a Lee Perry production. He was kind of famous for those diss tracks. Two from Trinity, Every Trick in the Book, and his great three-piece suit. And Gregory Isaacs opened the set out with 1-1 Coco. All right, so we're going to wrap things up with one more from the late Sly Dunbar. And I just want to thank you for listening and invite you to join me again next week. I'll be back with more great sound. Hope you'll tune in. The show originates at WCBN in Ann Arbor, Michigan, heard all over the country, U.S. and Canada, on community radio stations and also online, traintoscoville.org, or you can subscribe to our podcast feed, which also has, by the way, I just uploaded a 3-hour show I did a few weeks ago on WFMU on their Sunday morning reggae program. I did a little sub and played some 80s and 90s stuff. And I will be doing it again on Sunday, August 2nd, if you care to listen. Brian Tomczyk, see you next time. Here's Sly to take you out.

0: I was driving through Brookings one day and just couldn't find anything good to listen to. Next thing I know, I found this KCIW. And I tell you what, them people down there, they know what they're doing for a hometown radio station. They got different shows that they put on. They have community discussions. I love it. 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
1: Here's your Curry Coast weekend weather outlook from KCIWLP and the National Weather Service. Partly sunny today, gradually becoming sunny with a high near 67. Light north winds becoming northwest, up around 20 miles per hour, with gusts as high as 25. Tonight, partly cloudy with a low around 58. Moderate north-northwest winds will be gusty. Tomorrow will be sunny and breezy with a high near 65 and gusty north-northwest winds. Keep it right here all weekend. 100.7 KCIWLP, Brookings, Oregon. I'm Pete Lutz.

From the Say Magazine studios in Bradenton, Florida, welcome to Indigenous in Music. I'm your host, Larry Kay, from the Omaha Nation. Coming up in 30 minutes, my guests today are proven that Indigenous music continues to evolve while staying connected to its roots. First Floor Highway has quickly earned attention from Native media across the country with their debut album, Under the Sun. And now they're back with their newest single, Bring the Ruin. Today we'll talk about the new music, the stories behind the songs, and what's next for one of Indigenous Rock's rising bands. So until then, let's get ready and start spinning you 2 hours of the best of tunes from our Indigenous musicians. Today our musical journey starts. We take off from Albuquerque, New Mexico. Music now from our guest, First Floor Highway. Here's When We Lose.

Oh yeah, First Floor Highway. All right, up to Detroit. Here's the City Lines. Do it all.

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A slip and fall, you bet, ma'am, we do it all. Said she's lived here since 62. Seen a lot of change.

Morgan Tony, Heal the Divide. All right, here we go. DM LaFortune, where are all the children? I'm Larry Kay.

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We're going to take a short break, and when we come back, our guest, First Floor Highway, the whole gang will be here in our spotlight. We'll be right back. The Indigenous music industry finally has a home of its own. The new Indigenous in Music Directory is now live, connecting artists, bands, labels, media, festivals, and fans from across Turtle Island. 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We are the music makers, bringing the medicine that you need and makes you feel good. We are Indigenous in Music.

We're flying high above Turtle Island. Bring us with you. We're on the go. Catch us however you stream. We are Indigenous in Music.

0: I'm Larry Kay, and welcome to our Indigenous in Music Spotlight Interview. Today, we're hitting the road with one of the most exciting Indigenous rock bands making music today. Hailing from Albuquerque, New Mexico, First Four Highway has been making waves with their debut album, Under the Sun, and they're already back with a powerful new single called Bring the Ruin. Their music blends classic rock influences with Indigenous storytelling. It's time to find out all about it. Joining me today is the entire band. Ladies and gentlemen, let's welcome First Four Highway and its leader, Jordan James. Hey, Jordan.
1: Hey, what's going on, Larry?
0: I'm doing well down here in Florida. How's the weather over there in Albuquerque?
1: Hot as always, man. I think that's like almost dang near 100 today, so we're hanging in there.
0: Well, hey, let's do some introductions and go around the circle, and why don't you all tell us who you are and what you do.
2: I'm Dan. I play drums.
1: Hey, what's up? I'm Jordan James. I play rhythm guitar and lead vocals.
3: I'm Daniel Coburn. I play lead guitar and also background vocals.
4: I'm Joey Monaco. I'm your bass player.
0: Yeah. Congratulations on the release of Under the Sun. I love it.
1: Thanks.
2: Thank you.
0: Yes. Good job. Good job. And the new single, Bring the Ruin.
1: Latest single is Bring the Ruin. Just dropped here on July 13th. And so we've got a couple more planned in the pipe for you. So that's our most recent offering.
0: Sure, sure. Well, let's talk about the new single. What inspired that story? Who wants to answer that question?
1: Yeah, Bring the Ruin came about. It's I wouldn't say it's a cover song, but it's inspired by another song from a band called Blood for Soil. It's a Native American-themed industrial band that put out an album about 15 years ago. And okay. So when we were looking at new material to put out, really liked the lyrics.
0: Nice.
1: The whole band kind of retooled it into a First Floor Highway song.
0: Yeah.
1: Wrote some other parts for it and kind of cobbled it together into an original First Floor Highway offering.
0: Right, right. Well, I got a question for everybody. And why don't we start with writing and recording? What does each member bring to the table, and what makes First Floor Highway sound like First Floor Highway?
3: Well, I'm new to the band. I've only been with the band for about 3 or 4 months. Really pleased to be playing with these guys. I'm the unruly, dissonant kind of lead guitar player.
2: we get a tax deduction for him.
4: Yeah, nice.
3: So I think that's kind of what when it comes to recording. Anyway, it's like I really like things to be kind of like spontaneous with the lead guitar. I'm inspired by guitar players like Jim. I know it's kind of a cliche, but Jimi Hendrix is like one of my favorite guitar players, and you know, he was a master of the instrument, but he also wasn't afraid to make things rub, right? To make things to bring something harmonious into the lead guitar, but also he wasn't afraid to make mistakes and make that part of his style. So I think that's my role. So far in the band, and I've been having fun doing it.
0: Right on.
4: Yeah, I remember the day Jordan played Bring the Ruin, and it was one of those songs that just clicked right away. The bass line just was there. There was no question about what to do with it. It was just sort of keeping that sound going. And then in it, there's a really nice riff that I kind of carry through that I'm very, very proud of in that. And I think it's a song that's got a dance feel to it, a groove that is sort of next level beyond what the album is. I think I'm really excited for what this next album has, because it's going to have just a more jammy, dancey feel to it, not just the rock side. So I think it's got a new style coming, which is really exciting.
0: Who's next?
2: I'll go. So I play pretty much in the pocket drums. And with Joey going together, we've got a good rhythm section. We've got a song coming up that is really danceable called Way Too Resi. And I think once you hear that one, you'll get a kick out of the words and out of the melody and the rhythm. And that's one from Jordan.
0: All right. I like it. Can't wait. Now, is this brand new that's coming out, or is this on our current album?
1: No, we got another single coming out here mid August called Way Too Resi. It's basically a little tongue-in-cheek song about a guy that hooks up with a res girl at the 49 that's just a little too a little too much for them, and so it's a little, nice little tongue-in-cheek ending rock and roll song.
0: All right. I can't wait. Sweet, sweet. Well, with the album out, Jordan, and the new single already released, what does First Floor Highway go from here?
1: So we got a we just released Bring the Ruin here this past July 13th. Mm-hmm. We have Way Too Resi coming up as our single release in August. We have another song called Marianne, another single that'll be coming out in September. And then after that, we are going to pause for a little bit because we have some local shows coming up that we kind of need to prep for. And then our drummer, Dan, is moving to Spain.
2: So I'm kind of like the Pete Best of the band.
1: Yeah.
2: Yeah.
1: Pete Best is ready to retire to Spain.
2: Oh, so. And then the band will go real big. And I'll miss out on all the residuals, but that's okay.
4: It's going to be a lot of money, Dan.
2: Yeah.
1: Yeah, you're going to miss all of the money, Dan.
2: Yeah.
1: Over the winter, we have about four or five more songs written beyond the singles that are coming out. And so over the winter, you know, in traditional Native American fashion, you know, wintertime is for story writing. So mm-hmm. we'll sit down and write some songs, write some stories. We'll record over the winter. And so by spring, we should probably have a whole nother album ready to go.
0: Sweet, sweet. What's the best way to get a hold of the band?
1: Best way to get a hold of the band, you can definitely find us on all the socials pretty easy, Facebook, Instagram, etc., by searching for First Floor Highway. 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
1: There you go.
0: 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Thank you guys for all showing up tonight. It's great to have you all on and get a chance to see what you guys all look like. I know what you sound like.
2: Thanks so much.
4: Thank you to Snobo Vinternon. Thank you so much.
0: Yeah, well, keep me posted too. Any new developments or any new videos, I'll blast them for you.
1: Oh, will do.
0: Mm-hmm. We're going to play you their current release. Here is Bring the Ruin.

0: That was music from First Floor Highway and their current release, Bring the Ruin. In case you're just tuning in, First Floor Highway Band, we're just here. And stop by in our spotlight.
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That's music from Crystal Shawanda, Midnight Blues. I'm Larry Kay, hanging out down here in Bradenton, Florida. Sun is shining. Man, it's hot out there. We get to about 100 degrees every day, but you're all welcome to come visit if you like it warm. I got a spot for you.

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5: Here's your Curry Coast weekend weather outlook from KCIWLP and the National Weather Service. Partly sunny today, gradually becoming sunny, with a high near 67. Light north winds becoming northwest, up around 20 miles per hour, with gusts as high as 25. Tonight, partly cloudy, with a low around 58. Moderate north-northwest winds will be gusty. Tomorrow will be sunny and breezy, with a high near 65 and gusty north-northwest winds. Keep it right here all weekend. 100.7 KCIWLP, Brookings, Oregon. I'm Pete Lutz.
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0: All right, let's head up to Ontario. Music now from JD Crosstown. You'll be in our spotlight next week. Here is The Devil.

0: 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Hey, we got a brand new Indigenous in Music directory. 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We got a lot of musicians, top notch. Lisa LaRue, Sandy Schofield, Chris Faree and The Medicine Show, and G Precious. Come on over, take a look. We got music, biographies. 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
1: Origin.

That's music from Logan Stats. That's Dead Man. I'm Larry Kay. I'm a tribal member of the Omaha Nation. From Nebraska. 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

We're Indigenous Styler. Hand in mine, side by side, strawberries and champagne. We just keep doing it right. Come on, come on, wherever you are. And it all starts at indigenousandmusic.com. It's time for the home stretch. It's taking place in North Carolina. Music now from Jam. This is A Lot of Woman.

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Music now from Hour 11, Snake-Like Charm. I'm Larry Kaye.

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Down to Mexico, here's QVLN. Like a glove.

0: That's music from Exit and Tom B, Reservation Cowboy. We're going to take a short break, and we will be right back.
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0: It's time to take our ride to a close and head back to Albuquerque with music from our guest, First Floor Highway. Here is Don't You Go.

Well, there you go. Another 2 hours of Indigenous and Music with me, Larry K, from the Omaha Nation and Ho-Chunk. I'd like to thank my guest for stopping by. The whole group was here, First Floor Highway, bringing us their jams from Under the Sun and their new music, Bring the Ruin. Good, good rock and roll from Albuquerque. Next week, J.D. Crosstown will be in the spotlight. Thank you for tuning in to Indigenous and Music and supporting us and our musicians. Indigenous and Music has been produced by Larry K. Our engineer is Paul Salvatore. Our theme music is composed by Lenny Long. Today's show has been recorded at the Same Magazine Studios in Bradenton, Florida. 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Have yourself a good evening and a good night. Until next time, from all of us here at Indigenous and Music, adios.

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4: Here's your Curry Coast weekend weather picture from KCIWLP and the National Weather Service. Tonight, partly cloudy with a low around 58. Moderate north-northwest winds will be gusty. Tomorrow will be sunny and breezy with a high near 65 and gusty north-northwest winds. And then Sunday night, expect breezy conditions with a low around 58 under mostly clear skies. Keep it right here all weekend. 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
6: 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Welcome to episode 15 of Gold Timers. I am your host, Jumbo Dubby. This episode has some vibes, and I would like to dedicate it to the owner of Pizza Research Institute in Eugene, Oregon, who played me some of the best reggae I've ever heard growing up. 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
1: Hey, that's my barbell doll, Tiffy. What are you doing to it?
2: It's not your barbell doll, Sally. Why would I want to play with your regular old sissy barbell? I've got my very own special barbell.
1: Oh, wow. She sure does look special. Why is she wearing torn-up khaki pants, tall boots, and a ripped flannel shirt?
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2: 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Just look at that lifelike bandolier and the scale replica of a real M1 rifle.
1: Wow.
2: Yeah, and over here's the official post-apocalyptic barbell playset. Just look at these awesome zombie action figures. Touch that one's face.
1: Ew, it feels so real. Ah, his eye popped out.
2: I know. Don't you just love it?
1: It's awesome. I'm gonna run home and ask my mommy if I can have the post-apocalyptic barbell too.
2: Sally, I heard you got your very own post-apocalyptic barbell doll.
1: Hi, Tiffy. I sure did. And look, here come Barbell's boyfriend, Living Dead Kenny, and her little sister, Zombie Skipler. Grrr.
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4: Here's your Curry Coast weekend weather picture from KCIWLP and the National Weather Service. Tonight, partly cloudy with a low around 58. Moderate north-northwest winds will be gusty. Tomorrow will be sunny and breezy with a high near 65 and gusty north-northwest winds. And then Sunday night, expect breezy conditions with a low around 58 under mostly clear skies. Keep it right here all weekend. 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I'm Pete Lutz.
5: When Thomas Jefferson penned those famous words in the Declaration of Independence, the pursuit of happiness, he was drawing on the ancient Greek and Roman philosophy, and he believed happiness wasn't just a feel-good mood. To him, it meant the absence of pain, and this was achieved through virtue, wisdom, and the ultimate restraint of not being a total jerk. From Virginia Humanities, this is With Good Reason. I'm Sarah McConnell. Today I'm sitting down with English professor Adam Patke of William & Mary to talk about ancient philosophers, the Scottish Enlightenment, and why the Founding Fathers thought your best life required a whole lot of temperance. Adam, when we hear the words pursuit of happiness, we think about the pursuit of pleasure and vibes and temporary things. But you've said Jefferson meant something else. What did he mean?
6: Well, Jefferson partly meant that as well, but he viewed pleasure as the aim of life, as most Enlightenment-era philosophers did, but his notion of pleasure was the absence of pain. Drinking can be pleasurable, but if you drink too much, you will have pain in the morning. But with proper temperance, wisdom, justice, and courage, you could have a pleasurable life and avoid the pains of intemperance, of a bad conscience, all the results of excessive pleasure or too much hedonism.
5: And this wasn't just Jefferson moralizing.